0: precisely the reverse effect of what was intended. A carrier pigeon, who rather liked to push the claims to importance of messengers, happened to join the crows at just this point, and immediately pronounced, "The prophet was a messenger." This pronouncement was made so impressively that the crows at once took to the idea that the telegraph pole was not merely a yogi, but a prophet as well. In the excitement that followed, a new religion was established to which the crows, even the unthoughtful ones, were converted en masse. And as a sign that their devotion was more extreme than that of even the strictest Muslims, all crows of both sexes veiled themselves entirely in black. Well, here's another one about a Delhi air conditioner that aspired to enlightenment. The Delhi air conditioner that aspired to be an ascetic. An air conditioner in Delhi that aspired to be an ascetic took to doing breathing exercises according to the Yoga Sutras. It breathed in air, circulated it round its system, and then purified, expelled it. Unfortunately, the air conditioner never managed to perform these asanas without attracting to its proximity a bunch of rich, noisy young Delhiites. Thus, the concentration fostered by the breathing exercises was invariably punctured by exclamations such as "cool," "turned on," and even "chill out." Not surprisingly, the air conditioner never had a proper chance to realize its aspirations. It was not long before it got dismissed as an outmoded product of the 60s and was thrown out. And then we've got one more that we'll have of these fables. The Venerable Tooth. There was once a tooth venerated as having belonged to the Lord Buddha. Actually, there were several dozen such teeth, but I am referring to that particular tooth which resided in great sanctity in a geodesic dome specially constructed for it on a hill in the very centre of India. Now, a time came when certain observers with a reputation for scientific accuracy began to question whether this tooth had in fact ever graced the mouth of the Lord Buddha. The special permission which had to be taken before the tooth could be forcibly removed from its residence and subjected to carbon testing was unexpectedly, and some would say miraculously, granted. Nonetheless, for one reason or another, the tests proved inconclusive. And it was only just as the venerable tooth was being restored to its sanctuary that it occurred to a rather unscientific observer to suggest consulting the tooth itself. The tooth, which preferred being consulted to being manhandled, was only too ready to oblige. It replied that it had long since ceased to be concerned about its roots, and that it was entirely a matter of other people's perceptions whether or not it was to be regarded as enlightened. For its own part, it was wholly sceptical of any claims made on its behalf, but was quite happy to humour any congregation of people who were prepared to keep it housed in a spacious dome on a pleasant hilltop. Following that pithy reply, the religious and the scientific alike had no option but to return the tooth to what was obviously its proper place. Okay, well, those are three little fables, I think, to finish us up.
1: And one more poem.
0: One more poem. Well, we'll really bring it full circle then, and we'll have a poem. We began, what was it? An hour, 2 hours ago, 3 hours ago, with Rani. And this is a poem for Rani, and it's a spring poem for Rani. She often writes about birds, as well as dogs. And this is a poem called The Chorus of Birds, and it is for Rani. It's a springtime poem. The trees are blurred and into blossom. This annual change is always awesome. Crocus is gone, the daffs come out, the birds are singing all about. Somewhere a song thrush or blackbird. See me or not, I will be heard. The robin looks for company. Where are your wings? You haven't any? A jarring note from the savage jay. It's all a war to get your way. As ever, one to the other dove. Don't turn your back on me, my love. Soon we shall hear the nightingale. Poor Johnny Keats, he looked so pale. Reflections cloud the window glass. The spring will come, the spring will pass. The birds can't see our poet there. She writes of them. They sing for her. Okay, Kinga, over to you.
1: Thank you very much. Our guests were Rani Dhruv and John Dhruv. You could hear Rani in Olap, in the Indian show, and John was reading mostly on account of my being unable to ask proper questions, but I hope you got many answers from the writings. And thank you very much for being our guests.
0: Thank you, Kinga. Our privilege, and I hope our English was comprehensible enough.
1: Yes, I think so. I'm pretty sure. If you want to check out Rani and John in Budapest, in person, or if you want to buy their books, then there are chances to listen to them at CEU, at CEU, Nádor utca 9, it is on Monday at 5:30. You can listen to Rani, and on Tuesday at ELTE, the English department, Anglistika Tanszéken, room 443 at Rákóczi út 5. You can listen to John at 10 a.m. and to Rani at 2:30. That's Tuesday the 10th. And was there? And then you are going to Szeged as well, right? Keep on traveling. And I hope that you are back soon. Thank you very much.
0: Thank you, Kinga.

0: and suddenly he released her. She whimpered. He said huskily, "Sorry, Jesse. I was listening." He was getting out of bed, pulling warm plastofilm over the soles of his feet.
1: "Lige, where are you going? Don't leave me."
0: "It's all right. I'm just going to the door." The plastofilm made a soft shuffling noise as he circled the bed. He cracked the door to the living room and waited a long moment. Nothing happened. It was so quiet. He could hear the thin whistle of Jesse's breath from their bed. He could hear the dull rhythm of blood in his ears. Bailey's hand crept through the opening of the door, snaking out to the spot he needed no light to find. His fingers closed upon the knob that controlled the ceiling illumination. He exerted the smallest pressure he could, and the ceiling gleamed dimly. So dimly that the lower half of the living room remained in semi-dusk. He saw enough, however. The main door was closed, and the living room lay lifeless and quiet. He turned the knob back into the off position and moved back to bed. It was all he needed. The pieces fit. The pattern was complete. Jesse pleaded with him,
1: "Lige, what's wrong?"
0: "Nothing's wrong, Jesse. Everything's all right. He's not here."
1: "The robot? Do you mean he's gone for good?"
0: "No, no. He'll be back. And before he does, answer my question."
1: "What question?"
0: "What are you afraid of?" Jesse said nothing. Bailey grew more insistent. "You said you were scared to death."
1: "Of him?"
0: "No. We went through that. You weren't afraid of him, and besides, you know quite well a robot cannot hurt a human being." Her words came slowly.
1: "I thought if everyone knew he was a robot, there might be a riot. We'd be killed."
0: "Why kill us?"
1: "You know what riots are like."
0: "They don't even know where the robot is, do they?"
1: "They might find out."
0: "And that's what you're afraid of? A riot?"
1: "Well..."
0: "Shh." He pressed Jesse down to the pillow. Then he put his lips to her ear. "He's come back. Now listen and don't say a word. Everything's fine. He'll be gone in the morning, and he won't be back. There'll be no riot, nothing." He was almost contented as he said that, almost completely contented. He felt he could sleep. He thought again. No riot, nothing, and no declassification. And just before he actually fell asleep, he thought, not even a murder investigation. Not even that. The whole thing's solved. He slept. 7. Excursion into Spacetown. Police Commissioner Julius Enderby polished his glasses with exquisite care and placed them upon the bridge of his nose. Bailey thought, it's a good trick. Keeps you busy while you're thinking what to say, and it doesn't cost money the way lighting up a pipe does. And because the thought had entered his mind, he drew out his pipe and dipped into his pinched store of rough cut. One of the few luxury crops still grown on Earth was tobacco, and its end was visibly approaching. Prices had gone up, never down, in Bailey's lifetime. Quotas down, never up. Enderby, having adjusted his glasses, felt for the switch at one end of his desk and flicked his door into one-way transparency for a moment. Where is he now, by the way? He told me he wanted to be shown through the department, and I let Jack Tobin do the honors. Bailey lit his pipe and tightened its baffle carefully. The commissioner, like most non-indulgers, was petty about tobacco smoke. I hope you didn't tell him Daniil was a robot. Of course I didn't. The commissioner did not relax. One hand remained aimlessly busy with the automatic calendar on his desk. How is it? He asked, without looking at Bailey. Middling rough. I'm sorry, Lige. Bailey said firmly, you might have warned me that he looked completely human. The commissioner looked surprised. I didn't? Then,
1: with sudden petulance. Damn it! You should have known! I wouldn't have asked you to have him stay at your house if he looked like Art Sammy, now would I?
0: I know, Commissioner. But I'd never seen a robot like that, and you had. I didn't even know how such things were possible. I just wished you'd mentioned it, that's all.
1: Look, Lige, I'm sorry. I should have told you.
0: You're right.
1: It's just that this job, this whole deal, has me so on edge that half the time I'm just snapping at people for no reason. This Daniil thing is a new type robot. It's still in the experimental stage.
0: So he explained himself.
1: Oh, well, that's it then.
0: Bailey tensed a little. This was it now. He said casually, teeth clenched on pipe stem, "Our Daniil has arranged a trip to Spacetown for me."
1: To Spacetown?
0: Enderby looked up with instant indignation.
1: Yes, it's the logical next move, Commissioner.
0: I'd like to see the scene of the crime, ask a few questions. Enderby shook his head decidedly.
1: I don't think that's a good idea, Lige. We've gone over the ground. I doubt there's anything new to be learned. And they're strange people. Kid gloves. They got to be handled with kid gloves. You don't have the experience.
0: He put a plump hand to his forehead and added, with unexpected fervor,
1: I hate them.
0: Bailey inserted hostility into his voice.
1: Damn it! The robot came here, and I should go there. It's bad enough sharing a front seat with a robot. I hate to take a back seat. Of course, if you don't think I'm capable of running this investigation, Commissioner, it isn't that, Lige. It's not you. It's the spacers. You don't know what they're like.
0: Bailey deepened his frown. Well then, Commissioner, suppose you come along. His right hand rested on his knee, and two of his fingers crossed automatically as he said that. The commissioner's eyes widened.
1: No, Lige, I won't go there. Don't ask me to.
0: He seemed visibly to catch hold of his runaway words. More quietly, he said, with an unconvincing smile,
1: lots of work here, you know. I'm days behind.
0: Bailey regarded him thoughtfully. I tell you what, then. Why not get into it by trimension later on? Just for a while. You understand. In case I need help.
1: Well, yes, I suppose I can do that.
0: He sounded unenthusiastic. Good. Bailey looked at the wall clock, nodded, and got up. I'll be in touch with you. End of side two. To continue, change side selector switch and turn the cassette over. Side three. The Caves of Steel by Isaac Asimov. Continuing on page 84. Bailey looked back as he left the office, keeping the door open for part of an additional second. He saw the commissioner's head begin bending down toward the crook of one elbow as it rested on the desk. The plainclothes man could almost swear he heard a sob. Jehoshaphat, he thought, in outright shock. He paused in the common room and sat on the corner of a nearby desk. Ignoring its occupant, who looked up, murmured a casual greeting, and returned to his work. Bailey unclipped the baffle from the bowl of the pipe and blew into it. He inverted the pipe itself over the desk's small ash vacuum and let the powdery white tobacco ash vanish. He looked regretfully at the empty pipe, readjusted the baffle, and put it away. Another pipeful gone forever. He reconsidered what had just taken place. In one way, Enderby had not surprised him. He had expected resistance to any attempt on his own part to enter Spacetown. He had learned the commissioner talk often enough about the difficulties of dealing with spacers, about the dangers of allowing any but experienced negotiators to have anything to do with them, even over trifles. He had not expected, however, to have the commissioner give in so easily. He had supposed, at the very least, that Enderby would have insisted on accompanying him. The pressure of other work was meaningless in the face of the importance of this problem. And that was not what Bailey wanted. He wanted exactly what he had gotten. He wanted the commissioner to be present by tri-dimensional personification so that he could witness the proceedings from a point of safety. Safety was the key word. Bailey would need a witness that could not be put out of the way immediately.
1: He needed that much as the minimum guarantee of his own safety. The commissioner had agreed to that at once. Bailey remembered the parting sob, or ghost of one, and thought, Jehoshaphat, the man's into this past his depth. A cheerful, slurring voice sounded just at Bailey's shoulder, and Bailey started. What the devil do you want? He demanded savagely. The smile on R. Sammy's face remained foolishly fixed. Jack says to tell you, Daniil is ready, Lige. All right, now get out of here. He frowned at the robot's departing back. There was nothing so irritating as having that clumsy metal contraption forever making free with your front name. He'd complained about that when R. Sammy first arrived, and the commissioner had shrugged his shoulders and said, You can't have it both ways, Lige. The public insists that city robots be built with a strong friendship circuit. All right, then. He is drawn to you. He calls you the friendliest name he knows. Friendship circuit. No robot built of any type could possibly hurt a human being. That was the first law of robotics. A robot may not injure a human being, or through inaction, allow a human being to come to harm. No positronic brain was ever built without that injunction driven so deeply into its basic circuits that no conceivable derangement could displace it. There was no need for specialized friendship circuits. Yet the commissioner was right. The Earthman's distrust for robots was something quite irrational, and friendship circuits had to be incorporated, just as all robots had to be made smiling. On Earth, at any rate. R. Daniil now never smiled. Sighing, Bailey rose to his feet. He thought, Spacetown, next stop. Or maybe last stop. The police forces of the city, as well as certain high officials, could still make use of individual squad cars along the corridors of the city, and even along the ancient underground motorways that were barred to foot traffic. There were perennial demands on the part of the liberals that these motorways be converted to children's playgrounds, to new shopping areas, or to expressway or local way extensions. The strong pleas of civic safety remained unvanquished, however. In cases of fires too large to be handled by local devices, in cases of massive breakdowns in power lines or ventilators, most of all in cases of serious riot, there had to be some means whereby the forces of the city could be mobilized at the stricken point in a hurry. No substitute for the motorways existed or could exist. Bailey had traveled along a motorway several times before in his life, but its indecent emptiness always depressed him. It seemed a million miles from the warm, living pulsation of the city. It stretched out like a blind and hollow worm before his eyes as he sat at the controls of the squad car. It opened continuously into new stretches as he moved around this gentle curve or that. Behind him, he knew without looking, another blind and hollow worm continually contracted and closed. The motorway was well lit, but lighting was meaningless in the silence and emptiness. R. Daniil did nothing to break the silence or fill that emptiness. He looked straight ahead, as unimpressed by the empty motorway as by the bulging expressway. In one sounding moment, to the tune of a wild whine or the squad car's siren, they popped out of the motorway and curved gradually into the vehicular lane of a city corridor. The vehicular lanes were still conscientiously marked down each major corridor in reverence for one vestigial portion of the past. There were no vehicles any longer, except for squad cars, fire engines, and maintenance trucks, and pedestrians used the lanes in complete self-assurance. They scattered in indignant hurry before the advance of Bailey's squealing car. Bailey himself

quickly but thoroughly. Bailey noticed that the guard wore flesh-colored gloves and had an all but unnoticeable filter in each nostril. The guard saluted again and returned the card. He said, "There is a small men's personal here which we would be pleased to have you use if you wish to shower." It was in Bailey's mind to deny the necessity, but R. Daniil plucked gently at his sleeve as the guard stepped back to his place. R. Daniil said, "It is customary, Partner Elijah, for city dwellers to shower before entering Spacetown. I tell you this since I know you have no desire, through lack of information on this matter, to render yourself or ourselves uncomfortable. It is also advisable for you to attend to any matters of personal hygiene you may think advisable. There will be no facilities within Spacetown for that purpose." "No facilities," said Bailey strenuously. "But that's impossible." "I mean, of course," said R. Daniil, "none for use by city dwellers." Bailey's face filled with a clearly hostile astonishment. R. Daniil said, "I regret the situation, but it is a matter of custom." Wordlessly, Bailey entered the personal. He felt rather than saw R. Daniil entering behind him. He thought, checking on me? Making sure I wash the city dust off myself? For a furious moment, he reveled in the thought of the shock he was preparing for Spacetown. It seemed to him suddenly minor that he might, in effect, be pointing a blaster at his own chest. The personal was small, but it was well appointed and antiseptic in its cleanliness. There was a trace of sharpness in the air. Bailey sniffed at it, momentarily puzzled. Then he thought, ozone. They've got ultraviolet radiation flooding the place. A little sign blinked on and off several times, then remained steadily lit. It said, "Visitor will please remove all clothing, including shoes, and place in the receptacle below." Bailey acquiesced. He unhitched his blaster and blaster strap and recircled it about his naked waist. It felt heavy and uncomfortable. The receptacle closed and his clothing was gone. The lighted sign blanked out. A new sign flashed ahead. It said, "Visitor will please tend to personal needs, then make use of the shower indicated by arrow." Bailey felt like a machine tool being shaped by long-distance force edges on an assembly line. His first act upon entering the small shower cubicle was to draw up the moisture-proof flap on his blaster holster and clip it down firmly all about. He knew by long-standing test that he could still draw and use it in less than 5 seconds. There was no knob or hook on which to hang his blaster. There was not even a visible shower head. He placed it in a corner away from the cubicle's entrance door. Another sign flashed. "Visitor will please hold arms directly out from his body and stand in the central circle with feet in the indicated position." As he placed his feet in the small depressions allowed for them, the sign blanked out. As it did so, a stinging, foaming spray hit him from ceiling, floor, and four walls. He felt the water welling up even beneath the soles of his feet. For a full minute it lasted, his skin reddening under the combined force of the heat and pressure, and his lungs gasping for air in the warm dampness. There followed another minute of cool, low-pressure spray, and then finally a minute of warm air that left him dry and refreshed. He picked up his blaster and blaster strap and found that they, too, were warm and dry. He strapped them on and stepped out of the cubicle in time to see R. Daniil emerge from a neighboring shower. Of course, R. Daniil was not a city dweller, but he had accumulated city dust. Quite automatically, Bailey looked away. Then, with the thought that, after all, R. Daniil's customs were not city customs, he forced his unwilling eyes back for one moment. His lips quirked in a tiny smile. R. Daniil's resemblance to humanity was not restricted to his face and hands, but had been carried out with painstaking accuracy over the entire body. Bailey stepped forward in the direction he had been traveling continuously since entering the personal. He found his clothes waiting for him, neatly folded. They had a warm, clean odor to them. A sign said, "Visitor will please resume his clothing and place..."

0: his hand in the indicated depression. Bailey did so. He felt a definite tingling in the ball of his middle finger as he laid it down upon the clean, milky surface. He lifted his hand hastily and found a little drop of blood oozing out. As he watched, it stopped flowing. He shook it off and pinched the finger. No more blood was flowing even then. Obviously, they were analyzing his blood. He felt a definite pang of anxiety. His own yearly routine examination by department doctors, he felt sure, was not carried on with the thoroughness or perhaps with the knowledge of these cold robot makers from outer space. He was not sure he wanted too probing an inquiry into the state of his health. The time of waiting seemed long to Bailey, but when the light flashed again, it said simply, "Visitor will proceed." Bailey drew a long breath of relief. He walked onward and stepped through an archway. Two metal rods closed in before him, and written in luminous air were the words, "Visitor is warned to proceed no further." "What the devil?" called out Bailey, forgetting in his anger the fact that he was still in the personal. R. Daniel's voice was in his ear. "The sniffers have detected a power source, I imagine. Are you carrying your blaster, Elijah?" Bailey whirled, his face a deep crimson. He tried twice, then managed to croak out, "A police officer has his blaster on him, or in easy reach at all times, on duty and off." It was the first time he'd spoken in a personal proper since he was 10 years old. That had been in his Uncle Boris's presence, and had merely been an automatic complaint when he stubbed his toe. Uncle Boris had beaten him well when he reached home, and had lectured him strongly on the necessities of public decency. R. Daniel said, "No visitor may be armed. It is our custom, Elijah. Even your commissioner leaves his blaster behind on all visits." Under almost any other circumstances, Bailey would have turned on his heel and walked away. Away from Spacetown and away from that robot. Now, however, he was almost mad with desire to go through with his exact plan and have his revenge to the brim in that way. This, he thought, was the unobtrusive medical examination that had replaced the more detailed one of the early days. He could well understand. He could understand to overflowing the indignation and anger that had led to the barrier riots of his youth. In black anger, Bailey unhitched his blaster belt. R. Daniel took it from him and placed it within a recess in the wall. A thin metal plate slithered across it. "If you will put your thumb in the depression," said R. Daniel, "only your thumb will open it later on." Bailey felt undressed, far more so, in fact, than he had felt in the shower. He stepped across the point at which the rod had lately barred him, and finally, out of the personal. He was back in the corridor again, but there was an element of strangeness about it. Up ahead, the light had an unfamiliar quality to it. He felt a whiff of air against his face, and automatically, he thought a squad car had passed. R. Daniel must have read his uneasiness in his face. He said, "You are essentially in open air now, Elijah. It is unconditioned." Bailey felt faintly sick. How could the spacers be so rigidly careful of a human body merely because it came from the city and then breathe the dirty air of the open fields? He tightened his nostrils as though by pulling them together he could the more effectively screen the ingoing air. R. Daniel said, "I believe you will find that open air is not deleterious to human health." "All right," said Bailey faintly. The air currents hit annoyingly against his face. They were gentle enough, but they were erratic. That bothered him. Worse came. The corridor opened into blueness, and as they approached its end, strong white light washed down. Bailey had seen sunlight. He had been in a natural solarium once in the line of duty. But there, protecting glass had enclosed the place, and the sun's own image had been refracted into a generalized glow. Here, all was open. Automatically, he looked up at the sun, then turned away. His dazzled eyes blinked and watered. A spacer was approaching. A moment of misgiving struck Bailey. Our Daniil, however, stepped forward to greet the approaching man with a handshake. The spacer turned to Bailey and said, "Won't you come with me, sir? I am Dr. Han Fastolf." Things were better inside one of the domes. Bailey found himself goggling at the size of the rooms and the way in which space was so carelessly distributed, but was thankful for the feel of the conditioned air. Fastolf said, sitting down and crossing his long legs, "I'm assuming that you prefer conditioning to unobstructed wind." He seemed friendly enough. There were fine wrinkles on his forehead and a certain flabbiness to the skin below his eyes and just under his chin. His hair was thinning, but showed no signs of gray. His large ears stood away from his head, giving him a humorous and homely appearance that comforted Bailey. Early that morning, Bailey had looked once again at those pictures of Spacetown that Enderby had taken. R. Daniil had just arranged the Spacetown appointment, and Bailey was absorbing the notion that he was to meet spacers in the flesh. Somehow, that was considerably different from speaking to them across miles of carrier wave, as he had done on several occasions before. The spacers in those pictures had been, generally speaking, like those that were occasionally featured in the book films. Tall, red-headed, grave, coldly handsome. Like R. Daniil Olivaw, for instance. R. Daniil named the spacers for Bailey, and when Bailey suddenly pointed and said in surprise, "That isn't you, is it?" R. Daniil answered, "No, Elijah. That is my designer, Dr. Sartan." He said it unemotionally. "You were made in your maker's image?" asked Bailey sardonically. But there was no answer to that, and in truth, Bailey scarcely expected one. The Bible, as he knew, circulated only to the most limited extent on the outer world. And now Bailey looked at Han Fastolf, a man who deviated very noticeably from the spacer norm in looks, and the Earthman felt pronounced gratitude for that fact. "Won't you accept food?" asked Fastolf. He indicated the table that separated himself and R. Daniil from the Earthman. It bore nothing but a bowl of vari-colored spheroids. Bailey felt vaguely startled. He had taken them for table decorations. R. Daniil explained, "These are the fruits of natural plant life grown on Aurora. I suggest you try this kind. It is called an apple and is reputed to be pleasant." Fastolf smiled. R. Daniil does not know this by personal experience, of course, but he is quite right. Bailey brought an apple to his mouth. Its surface was red and green. It was cool to the touch and had a faint but pleasant odor. With an effort, he bit into it, and the unexpected tartness of the pulpy contents hurt his teeth. He chewed it gingerly. City dwellers ate natural food, of course, whenever rations allowed it. He himself had eaten natural meat and bread often. But such food had always been processed in some way. It had been cooked or ground, blended or compounded. Fruit now, properly speaking, should come in the form of sauce or preserve. What he was holding now must have come straight from the dirt of a planet's soil. He thought, "I hope they've washed it at least." Again, he wondered at the spottiness of spacer notions concerning cleanliness. Fastolf said, "Let me introduce myself a bit more specifically. I am in charge of the investigation of the murder of Dr. Sartan at the Spacetown end, as Commissioner Enderby is at the city end. If I can help you in any way, I stand ready to do so. We are as eager for a quiet solution of the affair and prevention of future incidents of the sort as any of you city men can be." "Thank you, Dr. Fastolf," said Bailey. "Your attitude is appreciated." So much, he thought, for the amenities. He bit into the center of the apple, and hard, dark little ovoids popped into his mouth. He spat automatically. They flew out and fell to the ground. One would have struck Fastolf's leg had not the spacer moved it hastily. Bailey reddened, started to bend. Fastolf said pleasantly, "It is quite all right, Mr. Bailey. Just leave them, please." Bailey straightened again. He put the apple down gingerly. He had the uncomfortable feeling that once he was gone, the lost little objects would be found and picked up by suction. the bowl of fruit would be burnt or discarded far from Spacetown. The very room they were sitting in would be sprayed with viricide. He covered his embarrassment with brusqueness. He said, "I would like to ask permission to have Commissioner Enderby join our conference by tridimensional personification." Fastolf's eyebrows raised. "Certainly, if you wish it. Daniil, would you make the connection?" Bailey sat in stiff discomfort until the shiny surface of the large parallelepiped in one corner of the room dissolved away to show Commissioner Julius Enderby and part of his desk. At that moment, the discomfort eased, and Bailey felt nothing short of love for that familiar figure and a longing to be safely back in that office with him, or anywhere in the city, for that matter. Even in the least prepossessing portion of the Jersey yeast vat district. Now that he had his witness, Bailey saw no reason for delay. He said, "I believe I have penetrated the mystery surrounding the death of Dr. Sarton." Out of the corner of his eye, he saw Enderby springing to his feet and grabbing wildly, and successfully, at his flying spectacles. By standing, the commissioner thrust his head out of limits of the trimensic receiver and was forced to sit down again, red-faced and speechless. In a much quieter way, Dr. Fastolf, head inclined to one side, was startled. Only R. Daniil was unmoved. "Do you mean," said Fastolf, "that you know the murderer?" "No," said Bailey. "I mean, there was no murder."
1: "What?"
0: screamed Enderby. "One moment, Commissioner Enderby," said Fastolf, raising a hand. His eyes held Bailey's, and he said, "Do you mean that Dr. Sarton is alive?" "Yes, sir. And I believe I know where he is."
2: "Where?"
0: "Right there," said Bailey, and pointed firmly at R. Daniil Olivaugh. 8. Debate over a robot. At the moment, Bailey was most conscious of the thud of his own pulse. He seemed to be living in a moment of suspended time. R. Daniil's expression was, as always, empty of emotion. Han Fastolf wore a look of well-bred astonishment on his face and nothing more. It was Commissioner Julius Enderby's reaction that most concerned Bailey, however. The trimensic receiver, out of which his face stared, did not allow of perfect reproduction. There was always that tiny flicker and that not quite ideal resolution. Through that imperfection and through the further masking of the commissioner's spectacles, Enderby's eyes were unreadable. Bailey thought, "Don't go to pieces on me, Julius. I need you." He didn't really think that Fastolf would act in haste or under emotional impulse. He had read somewhere once that spacers had no religion, but substituted instead a cold and phlegmatic intellectualism raised to the heights of a philosophy. He believed that and counted on it. They would make a point of acting slowly, and then only on the basis of reason. If he were alone among them and had said what he had said, he was certain that he would never have returned to the city. Cold reason would have dictated that. The spacer's plans were more to them, many times over, than the life of a city dweller. There would be some excuse made to Julius Enderby. Maybe they would present his corpse to the commissioner, shake their heads, and speak of an Earthman conspiracy having struck again. The commissioner would believe them. It was the way he was built. If he hated spacers, it was a hatred based on fear. He wouldn't dare disbelieve them. That was why he had to be an actual witness of events, a witness, moreover, safely out of reach of the spacer's calculated safety measures. The commissioner said chokingly, "Lige, you're all wrong. I saw Dr. Sarton's corpse." "You saw the charred remnants of something you were told was Dr. Sarton's corpse," retorted Bailey boldly. He thought grimly of the commissioner's broken glasses. That had been an unexpected favor for the spacers.
1: "No, no, Lige. I knew Dr. Sarton well, and his head was undamaged. It was he."
0: The commissioner put his hand to his glasses uneasily, as though he too remembered, and added, "I looked at him closely, very closely." "How about this one, Commissioner?" asked Bailey, pointing to R. Daniil again. "Doesn't he resemble Dr. Sarton?"
1: "Yes, the way a statue would." An expressionless attitude can be assumed, Commissioner. Suppose that were a robot you had seen blasted to death. You say you looked closely. Did you look closely enough to see whether the charred surface at the edge of the blast was really decomposed organic tissue, or a deliberately introduced layer of carbonization over fused metal? The commissioner looked revolted. He said, "You're being ridiculous." Bailey turned to the spacer. "Are you willing to have the body exhumed for examination, Dr. Fastolf?" Dr. Fastolf smiled. "Certainly. I would have no objection, Mr. Bailey. But I'm afraid we do not bury our dead. Cremation is a universal custom among us." "Very convenient," said Bailey. "Tell me, Mr. Bailey," said Dr. Fastolf, "just how did you arrive at this very extraordinary conclusion of yours?" Bailey thought. He isn't giving up. He'll brazen it out if he can. He said it wasn't difficult. There's more to imitating a robot than just putting on a frozen expression and adopting a stilted style of conversation. The trouble with you men of the outer worlds is that you're too used to robots. You've gotten to accept them almost as human beings. You've grown blind to the differences. On Earth, it's different. We're very conscious of what a robot is. Now, in the first place, our Daniil is too good a human to be a robot. My first impression of him was that he was a spacer. It was quite an effort for me to adjust myself to his statement that he was a robot. And of course, the reason for that was that he was a spacer and wasn't a robot. R. Daniel interrupted without

0: asked Bailey. Down to the painstaking duplication of those portions of the body which, in the ordinary course of events, would always be covered by clothes? Even to the duplication of organs which, in a robot, would have no conceivable function? Enderby said suddenly,
1: How did you find that out?
0: Bailey reddened. I couldn't help noticing in the personal. Enderby looked shocked. Fastolf said, Surely you understand that a resemblance must be complete if it is to be useful. For our purposes, half measures are as bad as nothing at all. Bailey asked abruptly, May I smoke? 3 pipefuls in one day was a ridiculous extravagance, but he was riding a rolling torrent of recklessness and needed the release of tobacco. After all, he was talking back to spacers. He was going to force their lies down their own throats. Fastolf said, I'm sorry, but I'd prefer that you didn't. It was a preference that had the force of a command. Bailey felt that. He thrust back the pipe, the bowl of which he had already taken into his hand in anticipation of automatic permission. Of course not, he thought bitterly. Enderby didn't warn me because he doesn't smoke himself. But it's obvious. It follows. They don't smoke on their hygienic outer worlds, or drink, or have any human vices. No wonder they accept robots in their damned... What did R. Daniil call it? Sea-fee society. No wonder R. Daniil can play the robot as well as he does. They're all robots out there to begin with. He said, The two complete resemblance is just one point out of a number. There was a near riot in my section as I was taking him home. He had to point. He could not bring himself to say either R. Daniil or Dr. Sarton. It was he that stopped the trouble, and he did it by pointing a blaster at the potential rioters.
1: Good Lord,
0: said Enderby energetically. The report stated that it was you. I know, Commissioner, said Bailey. The report was based on information that I gave. I didn't want to have it on the record that a robot had threatened to blast men and women.
1: No, of course not.
0: Enderby was quite obviously horrified. He leaned forward to look at something that was out of the range of the trimensic receiver. Bailey could guess what it was. The commissioner was checking the power gauge to see if the transmitter were tapped. Is that a point in your argument? Asked Fastolf. It certainly is. The first law of robotics states that a robot cannot harm a human being. But R. Daniil did no harm.
1: True.
0: He even stated afterward that he wouldn't have fired under any circumstances. Still, no robot I ever heard of could have violated the spirit of the first law to the extent of threatening to blast a man, even if he really had no intention to do so. I see. Are you a robotics expert, Mr. Bailey?
1: No, sir. But I've had a course in general robotics and positronic analysis. I'm not completely ignorant.
0: That's nice. Said Fastolf agreeably. But you see, I am a robotics expert, and I assure you that the essence of the robot mind lies in a completely literal interpretation of the universe. It recognizes no spirit in the first law, only the letter. The simple models you have on Earth may have their first law so overlaid with additional safeguards that, to be sure, they may well be incapable of threatening a human. An advanced model such as R. Daniil is another matter. If I gathered the situation correctly, Daniil's threat was necessary to prevent a riot. It was intended, then, to prevent harm to human beings. He was obeying the first law, not defying it. Bailey squirmed inwardly, but maintained a tight external calm. It would go hard, but he would match this spacer at his own game. He said, You may counter each point separately, but they add up just the same. Last evening, in our discussion of the so-called murder, this alleged robot claimed that he had been converted into a detective by the installation of a new drive into his positronic circuits. A drive, if you please, for justice.
2: I'll vouch for that, said Fastolf. It was done to him 3 days ago under my own supervision.
0: A drive for justice? Justice, Dr. Fastolf, is an abstraction. Only a human being can use the term.

0: If you define justice in such a way that it is an abstraction, if you say that it is the rendering of each man his due, that it is adhering to the right, or anything of the sort, I grant you your argument, Mr. Bailey. A human understanding of abstractions cannot be built into a positronic brain in the present state of our knowledge. You admit that, then, as an expert in robotics?
1: Certainly.
0: The question is, what did R. Daniil mean by using the term justice? From the context of our own conversation, he meant what you and I and any human being would mean. But what no robot could mean. Why don't you ask him, Mr. Bailey, to define the term? Bailey felt a certain loss of confidence. He turned to R. Daniil. Well? Yes, Elijah? What is your definition of justice? Justice, Elijah, is that which exists when all the laws are enforced. Fastolf nodded. A good definition, Mr. Bailey, for a robot. The desire to see all laws enforced has been built into R. Daniil now. Justice is a very concrete term to him, since it is based on law enforcement, which is in turn based upon the existence of specific and definite laws. There is nothing abstract about it. A human being can recognize the fact that, on the basis of an abstract moral code, some laws may be bad ones and their enforcement unjust. What do you say, R. Daniil? An unjust law, said R. Daniil evenly, is a contradiction in terms. To a robot, it is, Mr. Bailey. So you see, you mustn't confuse your justice and R. Daniil's. Bailey turned to R. Daniil sharply and said, You left my apartment last night. R. Daniil replied, I did. If my leaving disturbed your sleep, I am sorry. Where did you go? To the men's personal. For a moment, Bailey was staggered. It was the answer he had already decided was the truth, but he had not expected it to be the answer R. Daniil would give. He felt a little more of his certainty oozing away, yet he held firmly on his track. The commissioner was watching, his lensed eyes flicking from one to the other as they spoke. Bailey couldn't back down now, no matter what sophistries they used against him. He had to hold to his point. He said, on reaching my section, he insisted on entering personal with me. His excuse was a poor one. During the night, he left to visit personal again, as he has just admitted. If he were a man, I'd say he had every reason and right to do so. Obviously. As a robot, however, the trip was meaningless. The conclusion can only be that he is a man. Fastolf nodded. He seemed not in the least put out. He said, This is most interesting. Suppose we ask Daniil why he made his trip to personal last night. Commissioner Enderby leaned forward. Please, Dr. Fastolf, he muttered. It is not proper to... You need not be concerned, Commissioner, said Fastolf, his thin lips curving back in something that looked like a smile but wasn't. I'm certain that Daniil's answer will not offend your sensibilities or those of Mr. Bailey. Won't you tell us, Daniil? R. Daniil said, Elijah's wife, Jessie, left the apartment last night on friendly terms with me. It was quite obvious that she had no reason for thinking me to be other than human. She returned to the apartment knowing I was a robot. The obvious conclusion is that the information to that effect exists outside the apartment. It followed that my conversation with Elijah last night had been overheard. In no other way could the secret of my true nature have become common knowledge. Elijah told me that the apartments were well insulated. We spoke together in low voices. Ordinary eavesdropping would not do. Still, it was known that Elijah is a policeman. If a conspiracy exists within the city sufficiently well organized to have planned the murder of Dr. Sutton, they may well have been aware that Elijah had been placed in charge of the murder investigation. It would fall within the realm of possibility then, even of probability, that his apartment had been spybeam. I searched the apartment as well as I could after Elijah and Jesse had gone to bed, but could find no transmitter. This complicated matters. A focused duo beam could do the trick even in the absence of a transmitter, but that requires rather elaborate equipment. Analysis of the situation led to the following conclusion. The one place where a city dweller can do almost anything without being disturbed or questioned is in the personals. He could even set up a duo beam. The custom of absolute privacy in the personals is very strong, and other men would not even look at him. The section personal is quite close to Elijah's apartment, so that the distance factor is not important. A suitcase model could be used. I went to the personal to investigate. And what did you find? Asked Bailey quickly. Nothing, Elijah. No sign of a duo beam. Dr. Fastolf said, Well, Mr. Bailey, does this sound reasonable to you? But Bailey's uncertainty was gone now. He said, Reasonable as far as it goes, perhaps, but it stops short of perfection by a hell of a way. What he doesn't know is that my wife told me where she got the information and when. She learned he was a robot shortly after she left the house. Even then, the rumor had been circulating for hours. So the fact that he was a robot could not have leaked out through spying on our last evening's conversation. Nevertheless, said Dr. Fastolf, his action last night of going to the personal stand explained, I think. But something is brought up that is not explained, retorted Bailey heatedly. When, where, and how was the leak? How did the news get about that there was a spacer robot in the city? As far as I know, only two of us knew about the deal, Commissioner Enderby and myself, and we told no one. Commissioner, did anyone else in the department know? No, said Enderby anxiously. Not even the mayor. Only we and Dr. Fastolf. And he, added Bailey, pointing. I? Asked Ardeniel. Why not? I was with you at all times, Elijah. You were not! Cried Bailey fiercely. I was in personal for half an hour or more before we went to my apartment. During that time, we two were completely out of contact with one another. It was then that you got in touch with your group in the city. What group? Asked Fastolf. And what group? Echoed Commissioner Enderby almost simultaneously. Bailey rose from his chair and turned to the forensic receiver. Commissioner, I want you to listen closely to this. Tell me if it doesn't all fall into a pattern. A murder is reported, and by a curious coincidence, it happens just as you are entering Spacetown to keep an appointment with the murdered man. You are shown the corpse of something supposed to be human, but the corpse has since been disposed of and is not available for close examination. The spacers insist an Earthman did the killing, even though the only way they can make such an accusation stick is to suppose that a city man had left the city and cut cross-country to Spacetown alone and at night. You know damn well how unlikely that is. Next, they send a supposed robot into the city. In fact, they insist on sending him. The first thing the robot does is to threaten a crowd of human beings with a blaster. The second is to set in motion the rumor that there is a spacer robot in the city. In fact, the rumor is so specific that Jesse told me it was known that he was working with the police. That means that before long it will be known that it was the robot who handled the blaster. Maybe even now the rumor is spreading across the yeast vat country and down the Long Island hydroponic plants that there's a killer robot on the loose. This is impossible! Impossible! Groaned Enderby. No, it isn't. It's exactly what's happening, Commissioner. Don't you see it? There is a conspiracy in the city, all right, but it's run from Spacetown. The spacers want to be able to report a murder. They want riots. They want an assault on Spacetown. The worse things get, the better the incident. And spacer ships come down and occupy the cities of Earth. Fastolf said mildly, We had an excuse in the barrier riots of 25 years ago. You weren't ready then. You are now. Bailey's heart was pounding madly. This is quite a complicated plot you're attributing to us, Mr. Bailey. If we wanted to occupy Earth, we could do so in much simpler fashion. Maybe not, Dr. Fastolf. Your so-called robot told me that public opinion concerning Earth is by no means unified on your outer worlds. I think he was telling the truth at that time, anyway. Maybe an outright occupation wouldn't sit well with the people at home. Maybe an incident is an absolute necessity. A good, shocking incident. Like a murder, eh? Is that it? You'll admit it would have to be a pretended murder. You won't suggest, I hope, that we really kill one of ourselves for the sake of an incident? You built a robot to look like Dr. Sarton, blasted the robot, and showed the remains to Commissioner Enderby. And then, said Dr. Fastolf, having used R. Daniil to impersonate Dr. Sarton in the false murder, we have to use Dr. Sarton to impersonate R. Daniil in the false investigation of the false murder. Exactly. I am telling you this in the presence of a witness who is not here in the flesh and whom you cannot blast out of existence and who is important enough to be believed by the city government and by Washington itself. We will be prepared for you, and we know what your intentions are. If necessary, our government will report directly to your people, expose the situation for exactly what it is. I doubt if this sort of interstellar rape will be tolerated. Fastolf shook his head. Please, Mr. Bailey, you are being unreasonable. Really, you have the most astonishing notion. Suppose now, just quietly suppose, that R. Daniil is really R. Daniil. Suppose he is actually a robot. Wouldn't it follow that the corpse Commissioner Enderby saw was really Dr. Sarton? It would be scarcely reasonable to believe that the corpse was still another robot. Commissioner Enderby witnessed R. Daniil under construction and can vouch for the fact that only one existed. If it comes to that, said Bailey stubbornly, the commissioner is not a robotics expert. You might have had a dozen such robots. Stick to the point, Mr. Bailey. What if R. Daniil is really R. Daniil? Would not the entire structure of your reasoning fall to the ground? Would you have any further basis for your belief in this completely melodramatic and implausible interstellar plot you have constructed? If he is a robot, I say he is human. Yet you haven't really investigated the problem, Mr. Bailey, said Fastolf. To differentiate a robot, even a very humanoid robot, from a human being, it isn't necessary to make elaborately shaky deductions from little things he says and does. For instance, have you tried sticking a pin into R. Daniil? What? Bailey's mouth fell open. It's a simple experiment. There are others, perhaps, not quite so simple. His skin and hair look real, but have you tried looking at them under adequate magnification? Then again, he seems to breathe, particularly when he is using air to talk. But have you noticed that his breathing is irregular, that minutes may go by during which he has no breath at all? You might even have trapped some of his expired air and measured the carbon dioxide content. You might have tried to draw a sample of blood. You might have tried to detect a pulse in his wrist or a heartbeat under his shirt. Do you see what I mean, Mr. Bailey? That's just talk, said Bailey uneasily. I'm not going to be bluffed. I might have tried any of those things, but do you suppose this alleged robot would have let me bring a hypodermic to him? Or a stethoscope? Or a microscope? Of course. I see your point, said Fastolf. He looked at R. Daniil and gestured slightly. R. Daniil touched the cuff of his right shirt sleeve, and the diamagnetic seam fell apart the entire length of his arm. A smooth, sinewy, and apparently entirely human limb lay exposed. Its short bronze hairs, both in quantity and distribution, were exactly what one would expect of a human being. Bailey said, so? R. Daniil pinched the ball of his right middle finger with the thumb and forefinger of his left hand. Exactly what the details of the manipulation that followed were, Bailey could not see. But just as the fabric of the sleeve had fallen in two when the diamagnetic field of its seam had been interrupted, so now the arm itself fell in two. There, under a thin layer of flesh-like material, was the dull blue-gray of stainless steel rods, cords, and joints. Would you care to examine Daniil's workings more closely, Mr. Bailey? Asked Dr. Fastolf politely. Bailey could scarcely hear the remark for the buzzing in his ears and for the sudden jarring of the commissioner's high-pitched and hysterical laughter. 9. Elucidation by a spacer. The minutes passed, and the buzzing grew louder and drowned out the laughter. The dome and all it contained wavered, and Bailey's time sense wavered, too. At last, he found himself sitting in an unchanged position, but with a definite feeling of lost time. The commissioner was gone. The trimensic receiver was milky and opaque, and R. Daniil sat at his side, pinching up the skin of Bailey's bared upper arm. Bailey could see, just beneath the skin, the small, thin darkness of a hyposliver. It vanished as he watched, soaking and spreading away into the intracellular fluid, from that into the bloodstream and the neighboring cells, from that into all the cells of his body. His grip on reality heightened. "Do you feel better, partner Elijah?" asked R. Daniil. Bailey did. He pulled at his arm, and the robot let him take it away. He rolled down his sleeve and looked about. Dr. Fastolf sat where he had been, a small smile softening the homeliness of his face. Bailey said, "Did I black out?" Dr. Fastolf said, "In a way, yes. You received a sizable shock, I'm afraid." It came back to Bailey quite clearly. He seized R. Daniil's nearer arm quickly, forcing up the sleeve as far as it would go, exposing the wrist. The robot's flesh felt soft to his fingers, but underneath was the hardness of something more than bone. R. Daniil let his arm rest easily in the plainclothes man's grip. Bailey stared at it, pinching the skin along the median line. Was there a faint seam? It was logical, of course, that there should be. A robot covered with synthetic skin and deliberately made to look human could not be repaired in the ordinary fashion. A chest plate could not be unriveted for the purpose. A skull could not be hinged up and outward. Instead, the various parts of the mechanical body would have to be put together along a line of micromagnetic fields. An arm, a head, an entire body must fall in two at the proper touch, then come together again at a contrary touch. Bailey looked up. "Where's the commissioner?" he mumbled, hot with mortification. "Pressing business," said Dr. Fastolf. "I encouraged him to leave, I'm afraid. I assured him we would take care of you." "You've taken care of me quite nicely already, thank you," said Bailey grimly. "I think our business is done." He lifted himself erect on tired joints. He felt an old man very suddenly, too old to start over again. He needed no deep insight to foresee that future. The commissioner would be half frightened and half furious. He would face Bailey whitely, taking his glasses off to wipe them every 15 seconds. His soft voice, Julius Enderby almost never shouted, would explain carefully that the spacers had been mortally offended. "You can't talk to spacers that way, Lige. They won't take it." Bailey could hear Enderby's voice very plainly down to the finest shade of intonation. "I warned you. No saying how much damage you've done. I can see your point, mind you. I see what you were trying to do. If they were Earthmen, it would be different. I'd say yes, chance it. Run the risk. Smoke them out. But spacers? You might have told me, Lige. You might have consulted me. I know them. I know them inside and out." And what would Bailey be able to say? That Enderby was exactly the man he couldn't tell? That the project was one of tremendous risk, and Enderby a man of tremendous caution? That it had been Enderby himself who had pointed up the supreme dangers of either outright failure or of the wrong kind of success? That the one way of defeating declassification was to show that guilt lay in Spacetown itself? Enderby would say, "There'll have to be a report on this, Lige. There'll be all sorts of repercussions. I know the spacers. They'll demand your removal from the case. And it'll have to be that way. You understand that, Lige, don't you? I'll try to make it easy on you. You can count on that. I'll protect you as far as I can, Lige." Bailey knew that would be exactly true. The commissioner would protect him, but only as far as he could, not to the point, for instance, of infuriating further an angry mayor. He could hear the mayor, too. Damn it, Enderby, what is all this? Why wasn't I consulted? Who's running the city? Why wasn't an authorized robot allowed inside the city? And just what the devil did this Bailey? If it came to a choice between Bailey's future in the department and the commissioner's own, what possible result could Bailey expect? He could find no reasonable way of blaming Enderby. The least he could expect was demotion, and that was bad enough. The mere act of living in a modern city ensured the bare possibility of existence, even for those entirely declassified. How bare that possibility was, he knew only too well. It was the addition of status that fought the little things. A more comfortable seat here, a better cut of meat there, a shorter wait in line at the other place. To the philosophical mind, these items might seem scarcely worth any great trouble to acquire. Yet no one, however philosophical, could give up those privileges once acquired without a pang. That was the point. What a trifling addition to the convenience of the apartment and activated wash basin was, when for 30 years previously, the trip to personal had been an automatic and unregarded one. How useless it was, even as a device to prove status, when it was considered the height of ill form to parade status. Yet were the wash basin to be deactivated, how humiliating and unbearable would each added trip to personal be. How yearningly attractive the memory of the bedroom shave. How filled with a sense of lost luxury. It was fashionable for modern political writers to look back with a smug disapproval at the fiscalism of medieval times, when economy was based on money. The competitive struggle for existence, they said, was brutal. No truly complex society could be maintained because of the strains introduced by the eternal fight for the buck. Scholars had varying interpretations of the word buck, but there was no dispute over the meaning as a whole. By contrast, modern civism was praised highly as efficient and enlightened. Maybe so. There were historical novels both in the romantic and the sensational tradition, and the medievalists thought fiscalism had bred such things as individualism and initiative. Bailey wouldn't commit himself, but now he wondered sickly if ever a man fought harder for that buck, whatever it was, or felt its loss more deeply than a city dweller fought to keep from losing his Sunday night option on a chicken drumstick. A real flesh drumstick from a once living bird. Bailey thought, not me so much. There's Jesse and Ben. Dr. Fastolf's voice broke in upon his thoughts. Mr. Bailey, do you hear me? Bailey blinked. Yes. How long had he been standing there like a frozen fool? Won't you sit down, sir? Having taken care of the matter on your mind, you may now be interested in some films we have taken of the scene of the crime and of the events immediately following. No, thank you. I have business in the city. Surely the case of Dr. Sarton comes first. Not with me. I imagine I'm off the case already. Suddenly, he boiled over. Damn it! If you could prove R. Daniel was a robot, why didn't you do it at once? Why did you make such a farce of it all? My dear Mr. Bailey, I was very interested in your deductions. As for being off the case, I doubt it. Before the commissioner left, I made a special point of asking that you be retained. I believe he will cooperate. Bailey sat down. Not entirely voluntarily. He said sharply, why? Dr. Fastolf crossed his legs and sighed. Mr. Bailey, in general, I have met two kinds of city dwellers, rioters and politicians. Your commissioner is useful to us, but he is a politician. He tells us what we want to hear. He handles us, if you know what I mean. Now, you came here and boldly accused us of tremendous crimes and tried to prove your case. I enjoyed the process. I found it a hopeful development. How hopeful? Asked Bailey sardonically. Hopeful enough. You are someone I can deal with frankly. Last night, Mr. Bailey, R. Daniel reported to me by shielded sub-ether. Some things about you interested me very much. For instance, There was a point concerning the nature of the book films in your apartment. What about them? A good many dealt with historical and archaeological subjects. It makes it appear that you are interested in human society, and that you know a little about its evolution. Even policemen can spend their free time on book films if they so choose. Quite. I'm glad of your choice in viewing matter. It will help me in what I'm trying to do. In the first place, I want to explain, or try to, the exclusivism of the men of the outer world. We live here in Spacetown. We don't enter the city. We mingle with you city dwellers only in a very rigidly limited fashion. We breathe the open air, but when we do, we wear filters. I sit here now with filters in my nostrils, gloves on my hands, and a fixed determination to come no closer to you than I can help. Why do you suppose that is? Bailey said, there's no point in guessing. Let him talk now. If you guessed, as some of your people do, you would say that it was because we despised the men of Earth and refused to lose caste by allowing their shadow to fall upon us. That is not so. The true answer is really quite obvious. The medical examination you went through, as well as the cleansing procedures, were not matters of ritual. They were dictated by necessity. Disease? Yes, disease. My dear Mr. Bailey, the Earthmen who colonized the outer worlds found themselves on planets entirely free of terrestrial bacteria and viruses. They brought their own, of course, but they also brought with them the latest medical and microbiological techniques. They had a small community of microorganisms to deal with, and no intermediate hosts. There were no mosquitoes to spread malaria, no snails to spread schistosomiasis. Disease agents were wiped out, and symbiotic bacteria allowed to grow. Gradually, the outer worlds became disease-free. Naturally, as time went on, entrance requirements for immigrant Earthmen were made more and more rigorous, since less and less could the outer worlds endure the possible introduction of disease. You've never been sick, Dr. Fastol? Not with a parasitic disease, Mr. Bailey. We are all liable to degenerative diseases, such as atherosclerosis, of course. But I've never had what you would call a cold. If I were to contract one, I might die of it. I've built up no resistance to it whatsoever. That's what's wrong with us here in Spacetown. Those of us who come here run a definite risk. Earth is riddled with diseases to which we have no defense, no natural defense. You yourself are carrying the germs of almost every known disease. You are not aware of it, since you keep them all under control at almost all times through the antibodies your body has developed over the years. I myself lack the antibodies. Do you wonder that I come no closer to you? Believe me, Mr. Bailey, I act aloof only in self-defense. Bailey said, if this is so, why isn't the fact made known on Earth? I mean, that it is not just queasiness on your part, but a defense against an actual physical danger. The spacer shook his head. We are few, Mr. Bailey, and are disliked as foreigners anyway. We maintain our own safety on the basis of a rather shaky prestige as a superior class of being. We cannot afford to lose face by admitting that we are afraid to approach an Earthman. Not at least until there is a better understanding between Earthmen and spacers. There won't be, on present terms. It's your supposed superiority that they hate you for. It is a dilemma. Don't think we aren't aware of it. Does the Commissioner know of this? We have never explained it to him flatly, as I have just done to you. He may guess it, however. He is quite an intelligent man. If he guessed it, he might have told me, Bailey said reflectively. Dr. Fastolf lifted his eyebrows. If he had, then you wouldn't have considered the possibility of R. Daniil being a human spacer. Is that it? Bailey shrugged slightly, tossing the matter to one side. But Dr. Fastolf went on. That's quite true, you know. Putting the psychological difficulties to one side, the terrible effect of the noise and crowds upon us, The fact remains that for one of us to enter the city is the equivalent of a death sentence. It is why Dr. Sarton initiated his project of humanoid robots. They were substitute men designed to enter the city instead of us. Yes. R. Daniil explained this to me. Do you disapprove? Look, said Bailey. Since we're talking to one another so freely, let me ask a question in simple words. Why have you spacers come to Earth anyway? Why don't you leave us alone? Dr. Fastolf said with obvious surprise, Are you satisfied with life on Earth? We get along, yes. But for how long will that continue? Your population goes up continuously. The available calories meet the needs only as a result of greater and greater effort. Earth is in a blind alley, man. We get along, repeated Bailey stubbornly. Barely. A city like New York must spend every ounce of effort getting water in and waste out. The nuclear power plants are kept going by uranium supplies that are constantly more difficult to obtain, even from the other planets of the system. And the supply needed goes up steadily. The life of the city depends every moment on the arrival of wood pulp for the yeast vats and minerals for the hydroponic plant. Air must be circulated unceasingly. The balance is a very delicate one in 100 directions and growing more delicate each year. What would happen to New York if the tremendous flow of input and outgo were to be interrupted for even a single hour? It never has been, which is no security for the future. In primitive times, individual population centers were virtually self-supporting, living on the produce of neighboring

and acute 100 years ago would now be surely fatal. Bailey moved restlessly in his chair. I've heard all this before. The medievalists want an end to cities. They want us to get back to the soil and to natural agriculture. Well, they're mad. We can't. There are too many of us, and you can't go backward in history, only forward. Of course, if emigration to the outer worlds were not restricted, you know why it must be restricted. Then what is there to do? You're tapping a dead power line. What about emigration to new worlds? There are 100 billion stars in the galaxy. It is estimated that there are 100 million planets that are inhabitable or can be made inhabitable. That's ridiculous. Why? Asked Dr. Fastolf with vehemence. Why is the suggestion ridiculous? Earthmen have colonized planets in the past. Over 30 of the 50 outer worlds, including my native Aurora, were directly colonized by Earthmen. Is colonization no longer possible? Well, no answer. Let me suggest that if it is no longer possible, it is because of the development of city culture on Earth. Before the cities, human life on Earth wasn't so specialized that they couldn't break loose and start all over on a raw world. They did it 30 times. But now Earthmen are all so coddled, so enwombed in their imprisoning caves of steel, that they are caught forever. You, Mr. Bailey, won't even believe that a city dweller is capable of crossing country to get to Spacetown. Crossing space to get to a new world must represent impossibility squared to you. Civism is ruining Earth, sir. Bailey said angrily, and if it does? How does it concern you people? It's our problem. We'll solve it. If not, it's our own particular road to hell. Better your own road to hell than another's road to heaven, eh? I know how you must feel. It is not pleasant to listen to the preaching of a stranger. Yet I wish your people could preach to us, for we too have a problem, one that is quite analogous to yours. Bailey smiled crookedly. Overpopulation? Analogous, not identical. Ours is underpopulation. How old would you say I was? The Earthman considered for a moment and then deliberately overestimated. 60, I'd say. 160, you should say. What? 163 next birthday, to be exact. There's no trick to that. I'm using the standard Earth year as the unit. If I'm fortunate, if I take care of myself, most of all, if I catch no disease on Earth, I may double that age. Men on Aurora have been known to live over 350 years, and life expectancy is still increasing. Bailey looked to R. Daniil, who throughout the conversation had been listening in stolid silence, as though he were seeking confirmation. He said, "How is that possible? In an underpopulated society, it is practical to concentrate study on gerontology, to do research on the aging process. In a world such as yours, a lengthened life expectancy would be disastrous. You couldn't afford the resulting rise in population. On Aurora, there is room for tri-centenarians. Then, of course, a long life becomes doubly and triply precious. If you were to die now, you would lose perhaps 40 years of your life. Probably less. If I were to die, I would lose 150 years, probably more. In a culture such as ours, then, individual life is of prime importance. Our birth rate is low and population increase is rigidly controlled. We maintain a definite robot-man ratio designed to maintain the individual in the greatest comfort. Logically, developing children are carefully screened for physical and mental defects before being allowed to mature. Bailey interrupted. You mean you kill them if they don't measure up. Quite painlessly, I assure you. The notion shocks you, just as the Earthman's uncontrolled breeding shocks us. We're controlled, Dr. Fastolf. Each family is allowed so many children. Dr. Fastolf smiled tolerantly. So many of any kind of children. Not so many healthy children.

And even so, there are many illegitimates, and your population increases. Who's to judge which children should live? That's rather complicated and not to be answered in a sentence. Someday we may talk it out in detail. Well, where's your problem? You sound satisfied with your society. It is stable. That's the trouble. It is too stable. Bailey said, nothing pleases you. Our civilization is at the ragged edge of chaos, according to you, and your own is too stable. It is possible to be too stable. No outer world has colonized a new planet in 2.5 centuries. There is no prospect for colonization in the future. Our lives in the outer worlds are too long to risk and too comfortable to upset. I don't know about that, Dr. Fastolf. You've come to Earth. You risk disease. Yes, I do. There are some of us, Mr. Bailey, who feel that the future of the human race is even worth the possible loss of an extended lifetime. Too few of us, I am sorry to say. All right. We're coming to the point. How is Spacetown helping matters? In trying to introduce robots here on Earth, we're doing our best to upset the balance of your city economy. That's your way of helping? Bailey's lips quivered. You mean you're creating a growing group of displaced and declassified men on purpose? Not out of cruelty or callousness, believe me. A group of displaced men, as you call them, are what we need to serve as a nucleus for colonization. Your ancient America was discovered by ships fitted out with men from the prisons. Don't you see that the city's womb has failed the displaced man? He has nothing to lose and worlds to gain by leaving Earth. But it isn't working. No, it isn't, said Dr. Fastolf sadly. There is something wrong. The resentment of the Earthman for the robot blocks things. Yet those very robots can accompany humans, smooth the difficulties of initial adjustment to a raw world, make colonization practical. Then what? More outer worlds? No. The outer worlds were established before civism had spread over Earth, before the cities. The new colonies will be built by humans who have the city background plus the beginnings of a Sifi culture. It will be a synthesis, a crossbreeding. As it stands now, Earth's own structure must go ricketing down in the near future. The outer worlds will slowly degenerate and decay in a somewhat further future. But the new colonies will be a new and healthy strain, combining the best of both cultures. By their reaction upon the older worlds, including Earth, we ourselves may gain new life. I don't know. It's all misty, Dr. Fastolf. It's a dream, yes. Think about it. Abruptly, the spacer rose to his feet. I have spent more time with you than I intended. In fact, more time than our health ordinances allow. You will excuse me. Baleonar Daniil left the dome. Sunlight, at a different angle, somewhat yellower, washed down upon them once again. In Bailey, there was a vague wonder whether sunlight might not seem different on another world. Less harsh and brazen, perhaps. More acceptable. Another world? The ugly spacer with the prominent ears had filled his mind with queer imaginings. Did the doctors of Aurora once look at the child Fastolf and wonder if he ought to be allowed to mature? Wasn't he too ugly? Or did their criteria include physical appearance at all? When did ugliness become a deformity? And what deformities? But when the sunlight vanished and they entered the first door that led to the personal, the mood became harder to maintain. Bailey shook his head with exasperation. It was all ridiculous. Forcing Earthmen to emigrate, to set up a new society, it was nonsense. What were these spaces really after? He thought about it and came to no conclusion. Slowly, their squad car rolled down the vehicular lane. Reality was surging all about Bailey. His blaster was a warm and comfortable weight against his hip. The noise and vibrant life of the city was just as warm, just as comfortable.
For a moment, as the city closed in, his nose tingled to a slight and fugitive pungence. He thought wonderingly, the city smells. He thought of the 20 million human beings crammed into the steel walls of the great cave, and for the first time in his life, he smelled them with nostrils that had been washed clean by outdoor air. He thought, would it be different on another world? Less people and more air? Cleaner? But the afternoon roar of the city was all around them. The smell faded and was gone, and he felt a little ashamed of himself. He let the drive rod in slowly and tapped a larger share of the beamed power. The squad car accelerated sharply as it slanted down into the empty motorway. Daniil, he said. Yes, Elijah. Why was Dr. Fastolf telling me all he did? It seems probable to me, Elijah, that he wished to impress you with the importance of the investigation. We are not here just to solve a murder, but to save space-time and with it, the future of the human race. Bailey said dryly, I think he'd have been better off if he'd let me see the scene of the crime and interview the men who first found the body. I doubt if you could have added anything, Elijah. We have been quite thorough. Have you? You've got nothing, not a clue, not a suspect. No, you are right. The answer must be in the city. To be accurate, though, we did have one suspect. What? You said nothing of this before. I did not feel it to be necessary, Elijah. Surely it is obvious to you that one suspect automatically existed. Who? In the devil's name, who? The one Earthman who was on the scene. Commissioner Julius Enderby.

0: Here's a little test for relaxation that you can try on yourself this very minute. It's called Anyone Can Relax. You can relax no matter in what position you find yourself this very minute. We'll take it for granted that you've just turned this record on and you're standing, sitting, or even kneeling near the machine on which it is being reproduced. You want to have some fun? Well, don't move from the spot you're in, but follow these directions explicitly, and I'll teach you medical relaxation. That is, how to relax so that it will do you the most good medically. Now, here's what you do. Take a long, deep breath. That's right, a long, long, deep one. Now, exhale. Let it all out. Get rid of that surface tension. Feel better already? Good. Let's carry on. Now, close your eyes. You can relax better with your eyes closed, for your whole body has been used to relaxing in sleep since the day you were born. But this time, you aren't going to sleep. You're just going to relax. So to make it easy for your whole body to absorb the idea of relaxation, close your eyes first. Are they closed? That's good. Now, let's pay some attention to the muscles around those eyes. Relax the muscles around the eyes first. Start with your eyelids. Relax the muscles controlling those eyelids to the place where they feel so loose and limp and relaxed that the muscles just won't work. Now, when you're sure you've got those muscles to the place where they won't work, try to make them work. If they're really relaxed, they won't work at all. If you want them to work, all you have to do is stop relaxing those eyelid muscles and your eyes will pop open. Try it. They open? You see, that's all there is to it. Now, you know you can make those eyelid muscles work or not work, depending on how relaxed your muscles are. So let's try it again, and this time relax even more than you did before. Let's start. Close your eyes. Relax the muscles so that they won't work. Now, no matter in what position you are, send that feeling of relaxation all through your body. Let it go down to your very toes. Are you doing it? Because if you are, you'll begin to feel as if your whole body is being covered and protected by a blanket of relaxation. Now, let that feeling cover you completely. We can deepen that relaxation tremendously. All we have to do is start with the relaxation you now have. And when I tell you to, and not before, open and close your eyes once more. And when they close, this next time, you'll find yourself relaxed at least 5 times as much as you've relaxed to this very minute. Get ready to try it. Now, stay completely relaxed in all your muscles except the muscles around the eyes. Now make your eyelids work by tensing them. That's it. Open and close them. Now feel how the depth of relaxation increases as you relax your eyelid muscles again. Can you feel it? Now once again, send that feeling of relaxation down to your toes. You'll feel so relaxed, and you'll start feeling so good. You're just covered with a complete blanket of relaxation. Now we can even deepen this relaxation. Let's see if we can't relax twice as much as you're relaxed this very minute. Follow the same instructions when I tell you to and not before. Open and close your eyes and let that feeling of relaxation just cover you. All right, get ready to open the eyes. Now, open them. Now, close them again. That's right. Can you feel that increase in relaxation? You should be able to feel that increase in relaxation throughout your body. Now, this is physical relaxation.
1: And if you have followed instructions exactly, you should have an excellent state of physical relaxation this very minute. But we want to increase this relaxation. There are two ways in which you can relax. You can relax physically, and you can relax mentally. You've proven that you can relax physically. Let's see if you know how to relax mentally. Try this. I want you to start counting backwards with the idea that you're going to relax the numbers right out of your mind. In other words, you're going to dispel those numbers by commanding your mind to relax as you count. Now, I want you to start from 100 and count backward to 97. When you get to 97, you'll find that all of a sudden, the numbers have completely disappeared. Now, say the first one and relax as you do so.
2: 100.
1: That's right. Now, relax completely. And when this next number comes out, they'll begin to fade if you order them to be dispelled from your mind.
2: 99.
1: Now get rid of those numbers. Just say to yourself, they must disappear. And as you relax, mentally, they will disappear and you'll feel a surge of relaxation. Try the next one.
2: 98.
1: And now they'll be gone. You just can't find any numbers anywhere. Now, this is what is known as complete physical and mental relaxation. Now, stay relaxed. And let's make another little test. When you have succeeded in getting this state of relaxation, just as I have described it, and when you have followed the directions exactly, then in a moment, I'm going to have you open your eyes so that you may turn the record over for further instruction. Even while doing this, you are to remain completely relaxed. As soon as the record has been turned over, resume the relaxed position you are now in. And as the record starts, you will actually find that your depth of relaxation has increased tremendously. Now, open your eyes, and now turn the record over and learn how to enter relaxation.

0: a description of the House of Relaxation. You can learn a great deal about the benefits of relaxation if you will look upon relaxation as a house with many rooms. The key to the house is the release of surface tension. As you enter the house, each room represents a different degree of relaxation. Let's go through the rooms one by one. Of course, we have to open the door to the house first, and we must use the key. Now, as I said, that key is the release of surface tension. Let's get rid of the surface tension first. Take a good, long, deep breath and exhale. That's right. Now, can't you feel the release of that surface tension? Do you notice how much better you feel already? I'd like you to see, in your mind, a picture of this house of relaxation. You can dream better with your eyes closed, and so suppose you close your eyes while you think of this house of relaxation. Are your eyes closed? All right. Let's enter the house. We'll use the key again. Another long, deep breath. Exhale. That's right. Now you're in the first room of the house. Feels good in that first room, doesn't it? It's a very, very pleasant room. But we want to go into some of the other rooms and examine all of them. In order to do so, we have to get a better degree of relaxation, because each room in that house represents a deeper state. I'll tell you how we'll go into those other rooms. Think to yourself now that if you open and close your eyes again, you'll see a more magnificent room.
1: You'll be much more relaxed in this second.

0: Lesson 34.
1: 34th lesson.
0: Preparations for the journey. The die is cast, as the Romans put it,
1: said Frank when he left the passport office in the company of his friend. Their passports had just been granted, and they will soon receive the necessary visas. They can be obtained in 4 days. Not less than 4 visas are required if you wish to go to England. For 3 transit visas, you must apply to the Austrian, Swiss, and French legations. And the British visa is granted by the British Consular Office.
0: Today is Tuesday. 4 days more, and we shall be comfortably seated in the express train bound for Paris.
2: I've never been in Paris. What about staying there a day or two?
1: Frank was seriously shocked.
0: To stay in Paris when we are impatiently awaited by Margaret, you are mad. You had better think of all the urgent matters which must be settled before we leave. You seem to have forgotten that much hasn't been arranged yet. A suitcase is needed in the first place. Yours is small, and mine is anything but proper for our purposes. You might borrow one from Fekete. Then you must purchase a few things. 6 handkerchiefs, 6 pairs of socks, 4 vests, 3 pants, and a toothbrush for me, and also some wrapping paper for both of us. You should also go to the travel agency to ask all about the time of departure and travelling expenses.
1: Paul is a neat boy. He always looks spick and span. He is methodical. As regards tidiness, his character is diametrically opposed to that of Frank Kovach. In a word, you can always rely upon Paul.
2: Yes, all that must be done. But what are you going to do?
0: I will give you 2 guesses. Replies our hero.
2: Now, Frank, go ahead. I am not good at guessing.
0: I'll think all day of Margaret. I'll write her a letter.
2: Letter number 7. 6 have already been sent, so far.
0: There's some mistake here. The 7th was posted this morning. Lesson 35.
1: 35th lesson.
0: On the train.
3: The train is getting crowded. The second-class carriages are nearly packed, and the number of passengers is increasing as the time of departure draws near. People are standing about on the platform, chatting with their friends. 2 minutes before the departure, 2 young men push their way to the train. One is disheveled, perspiring, and out of breath. The other is smartly dressed and shows no sign of impatience. He follows his friend, smiling. They are our 2 friends, Frank and Paul. They have nearly missed the train.
0: Porter! Porter! Oh, here you are. Try to get us 2 good seats in a Paris through carriage, will you?
4: It's somewhat late, gentlemen,
3: answers the porter, taking our friend's luggage.
4: You ought to be satisfied if I can find seats at all.
5: Here we are.
4: You have good luck, gentlemen. There are 2 seats in this compartment.
6: And you needn't change trains until Paris. He puts the suitcase

0: Rex Stardust, lead Electric Triangle with Toad the Wet Sprocket, has had to have an elbow removed following their recent successful worldwide tour of Finland. Flamboyant, ambidextrous Rex apparently fell off the back of a motorcycle. Fell off the back of a motorcyclist, most likely, quipped Ace drummer Jumbo McClooney on hearing of the accident. Plans are already afoot for a major tour of Iceland. Divorced after only 8 minutes, popular television singing star Charisma changed her mind on the way out of the registry office when she realised she had married one of the donkeys by mistake. The evening before, in LA's glittering night spot, the Abattoir, she had proposed to drummer Reg Abbott of Blind Drunk, after a whirlwind romance and a knee trembler. But when the hangover lifted, it was Keith Sly of the Donkees who was on her arm in the registry office. Keith, who was too ill to notice, remained unsteady during the short ceremony, and when asked to exchange vows, began to recite names and addresses of people who also used the stuff. Charisma spotted the error as Keith was being carried into the wedding ambulance and became emotionally upset. However, the mistake was soon cleared up and she stayed long enough to consummate their divorce. Dead Monkees are to split up again, according to their manager, Lefty Goldblatt. They've been in the business now 10 years, 9 as other groups. Originally the Dead Salmon, they became for a while Trout, then Fried Trout, then Poached Trout in a white wine sauce, and finally Herring. Splitting up for nearly a month, they reformed as Red Herring, which became Dead Herring for a while, and then Dead Loss, which reflected the current state of the group. Splitting up again to get their heads together, they reformed a fortnight later as Heads Together, a tight little name which lasted them through a difficult period when their drummer was suspected of suffering from death. It turned out to be only a rumour, and they became Dead Together, then Dead Gear, which led to Dead Donkees, Lead Donkees, and the inevitable split-up. After nearly 10 days, they reformed again as Soul Meunier, then Dead Soul, Rock Cod, Turbot, Haddock, Whitebait, The Places, Fish, Bream, Mackerel, Salmon, Poached Salmon, Poached Salmon in a white wine sauce, Salmon Meunier, and Helen Shapiro. This last name, their favourite, had to be dropped following an injunction, and they split up again. When they reformed, after a record-breaking 2 days, they ditched the fishy references and became Dead Monkees, a name which they stuck with for the rest of their careers. Now, a fortnight later, they finally split up. Uh-oh. Hello?
1: Hello?
0: Yes?
1: What do you think of Dead Duck?
0: What do I think of Dead Duck?
1: Or Lobster.
0: Or Lobster? What?

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Muddy knees have got me all aglow. Muddy knees have sent me for a paper to a newsagent's near here.

0: Right now it's time for athletics, and over to Brian Goebbels in Paris.
1: Hello, well, you join us here in Paris just a few minutes before the start of today's big event, the final of the men's being eaten by a crocodile event. I'm standing now by the crocodile pit. Oh.
0: Well, I'm afraid we've lost Brian Goebbels, so while they're sorting that out, we have a report from Barry Loathsome in Loughborough on the British preparations for this most important event.
2: Here at Loughborough are the five young men chosen last week to be eaten by a crocodile for Britain this summer. Obviously, the most important part of the event is the opening 60-yard sprint towards the crocs, and 22-year-old Nottingham schoolteacher Gavin Warrilow is rated by some pundits not only the fastest but also the tastiest British morsel since Barry Gordon got a bronze at Helsinki. In charge of the team is Sergeant Major Harold Duke.
3: No, you not only got to get in that pit first, you got to get eaten first. When you land in front of your croc and he opens his mouth, I want to see you right in there. Rub your head up against his taste buds. And when those teeth bite in your flesh, use the purchase to thrust himself.
4: Well, I own a house in Belgrave Square, but it is let by the year to Lady Bloxham. Of course, I can get it back whenever I like. Lady Bloxham. Well, she goes about very little. She is a lady considerably advanced in years. Nowadays, that is no guarantee of respectability of character. What number?
5: Do you mean the fashion or the side?
4: Both, if necessary, I presume. What are your politics?
5: Well, I'm afraid I have none, really. I'm a liberal unionist.
4: Oh, they come to Stories. They dine with us. Or come in the evening, at any rate. Now to minor matters. Are your parents living?
5: I have lost both.

really not well. This big bomb, it looks like a white book Times bottom. Didn't it look like a hand bomb, sure enough. Must have been a spectacle on the stage. Imagine what the functions of the reserve seats were there. To see him and Sammy Deddy

0: I mean, sir, what does it look like?
1: Very scared.
0: Is there anything obstructing your view?
1: Well, there's some moisture forming.
0: On the glass?
1: No, in my eyes.
0: Still
1: B.A.D. And it's going to get better to all my

0: words. I want to tell you something about words that I
1: think is important. I love what I say, they're my work, they're my play, they're my passion. Words are all we have, really. We have thoughts, but thoughts are fluid, you know? Then we assign a word to a thought, and we're stuck with that word for that thought. So be careful with words. I like to think, yeah, the same words, you know, that hurt can heal. It's a matter of how you pick them. There are some people that aren't into all the words. There are some people that would have you not use certain words. Yeah, there are 400,000 words in the English language, and there are 7 of them you can't say on television. What a ratio that is. 399,993 to 7. They must really be bad. They'd have to be outrageous to be separated from a group that large. All of you over here, you 7. Bad word. That's what they told us they were, remember?
2: That's a bad word.
1: No bad word. Bad thought. Bad intentions. And words. You know the 7, don't you, that you can't say on television? Shit, piss, fuck, cunt, cocksucker, motherfucker, and tits, huh? Those are the heavy 7. Those are the ones that'll infect your soul, curve your spine, and keep the country from winning the war. Shit, piss, fuck, cunt, cocksucker, motherfucker, and tits, wow. And tits doesn't even belong on the list, you know? It's such a friendly sounding word. Sounds like a nickname, right?
3: Hey, tits, come here, man. Hey, tits. Hey, tits, meet tits, tits, tits, tits, tits, man.
1: Sounds like a snack, doesn't it, huh? Yes, I know, it is, right, a snack. And I don't mean your sexist snack. I mean new Nabisco tits. The new cheese tits. Corn tits and pizza tits and sesame tits, onion tits, tater tits. Yeah. Bet you can't eat just one. That's true, I usually switch off. But I mean, that word does not belong on the list. Actually, none of the words belong on the list, but you can understand why some of them are there. Not completely insensitive to people's feelings, you know, I can think why some of those words got on the list. Like cocksucker and motherfucker, those are heavyweight words. There's a lot going on there. Besides the literal feeling. I mean, they're just busy words. There's a lot of syllables to contend with. And those K's, those aggressive sounds, they jump out at you. It's like an assault on you. Like a dick, man. Now, we mentioned shit earlier, of course, and two of the other 4-letter Anglo-Saxon words are piss and cunt, which go together until I spent 3 times. Cunt. The reason that piss and cunt are on the list is that a long time ago, a certain lady said, those are the two I'm not going to say. I don't mind fucking shit, but P and C are out. P and C are out. Which led to such stupid sentences as, okay, you fuckers, I'm going to tickle now.

0: course, the word fuck. The word fuck. I don't really... Well, this is more excellent than humor. I don't really want to get into that now. Because I think it takes too long. But I do mean that. I mean, I think the word fuck is a very important word. It's beginning to fly. And yet, it's a word we use to hurt one another quite often. And people much wiser than I have said, I'd rather have my son watch one another, and I, of course, can agree it's a great sentiment. I wish I knew who said it first, and I agree with that, but I'd like to take it a step further. I'd like to substitute the word fuck for the word kill in all those movie cliches we grew up with.
1: Okay, Sheriff, we're gonna fuck you now.

County Super Mario Panetti has two balls on him. But he can't say, I think he hurt his balls on that play, Tony, don't you? He's holding them. He must have hurt them by now.

0: Catholic Church, right? Our Lady of Great Agony. St. Rita Moreno. Our Lady of Perpetual Motion. What's the difference? The church part and the neighborhood part were typical, but the school was not. It wasn't one of those old-fashioned parish kind of prison schools with a lot of corporal punishment and systematic discipline with a steel ruler, right? Would fall 2 years behind in penmanship, right?
1: At least behind in penmanship, Mrs. Carlin. I don't know her.
0: He's crippled. He's trying to learn to write with his left hand. We didn't have that. We got lucky, you know. We got into a school where the pastor was kind of into John Dewey and progressive education, and he talked the diocese, into experimenting in our parish with progressive education and whipping the religion on us anyway and see what would happen with the two of them there. And it worked out kind of nice. There was a lot of classroom freedom. There was no grades or marks, you know, no report cards to sweat out or any of that. There were no uniforms. There's no sexual segregation, boys and girls together. And the desks weren't all nailed down in a row, you know. They were movable desks and you had new friends every month. It was nice. Like I say, a lot of classroom freedom. In fact, there was so much freedom that by eighth grade, many of us had lost the faith. Because they made questioners out of us. And they really didn't have any answers, you know. They'd fall back on, well, it's a mystery.
2: Oh, thank you, Paul.
0: Mystery?
2: Oh, what's he talking about?
0: Mystery. Part of class clown was being an imitator, as you probably noticed. But I used to imitate the priests, which was right on the verge of blasphemy, you know. I could do them all rather well. I did Father Byrne the best. Father Byrne was the one who used to celebrate the children's mass. Oh, so that was great, to celebrate mass.
3: Yeah.
0: Father Byrne did the children's mass, did the sermon every week. He used to do parables about Dusty and Buddy. Dusty was a Catholic, and Buddy was not. And Buddy was always trying to talk Dusty into having a hot dog on Friday. I could do Father Byrne so well that I often wanted to do him in confession, you know? I wanted to get into Father Byrne's confessional one Saturday, maybe a half hour before he showed up, and get in there and hear a few confessions, you know? Because I knew, according to my faith and religion, that if anyone came in there and really thought I was Father Byrne, and really wanted to be forgiven, and performed the penance I had assigned, they would have been forgiven, man. Because that's what they taught us. It's what's in your mind that counts. Your intentions. That's how we'll judge you, what you want to do. Mortal sin had to be a grievous offense, sufficient reflection, and full consent of the will. You had to wanna. In fact, wanna was a sin all by itself. Thou shalt not wanna. If you woke up in the morning, you said, I'm going down to 42nd Street and commit a mortal sin. Save your car fare. You did it, man. Absolutely. It was a sin for you to want to feel a bellin. It was a sin for you to plan to feel a bellin. It was a sin for you to figure out a place to feel a bellin. It was a sin to take Ellen to the place to feel her up. It was a sin to try to feel her up. And it was a sin to feel her up. There was six sins in one field, man. Confession had another, there was another aspect to confession for me. My neighborhood was right between Columbia University and Harlem, Juilliard School of Music, Grant's Tomb, two seminaries, Jewish Theological and Union Theological Seminary. I said Harlem was there, and then to the north, a Puerto Rican and Cuban section. And as Puerto Ricans began to move into our neighborhood, the diocese, in a rare display of tokenism in the early 50s, sent one Spanish priest, Father Rivera, to hear Spanish confession. The Irish guys that were heavily into puberty would go to confession to Father Rivera because he didn't seem to understand the sins, you know? Or at least he didn't take them personally, you know? It wasn't an affront to him. no big theological harangue. He didn't chew you out. He was known as a light penance. In and out, three Hail Marys, you're back on the street with Father Rivera. You could see the line move. That's how fast he was working. But he wasn't ready for the way Irish boys were confessing at that time in that place.
3: Well, bless me, Father, for I've sinned. I will touch myself in an impure manner. I was impure, impurity and impureness. Thought, word, and deed, body, touch, impure, sex, dirty. Impure legs, impureness, touch, impure, dirty body, sex, rub, and covet. Heavy on the covet, Father.

5 minutes, you know? The Irish priest, on the other hand, nice guy, but first of all, he recognized your voice because you'd grown up there, right? He knew everyone. What'd you do that for, George? Oh, God, he knows. And the Irish priests were always heavily into penance and punishment. They give you a couple of novenas to do, a 9 first Fridays, 5 first Saturdays, Stations of the Cross, a trip to Lourdes. Wow.

0: I always think the catfish and the dogfish and the sea cow and so on are a bit of a disappointment in the sea. So it's nice that the sea horse really does look like a horse, or at least a very gentle and perfect knight of the chessboard. We found out one very curious thing about seahorses. Did you know it's the father seahorse, the male, not the female, who carries and looks after the babies? So we've written a lullaby for a seahorse.
1: On the morning after a bridal night, the lady seahorse boats, leaving her seahorse groom to hatch sea fillies and sea coats, while her husband tends their sea urchin brood. The sea mare spends her days opening hospital gala fetes and at charity matinees. At charity matinees, the seahorse never leaves his young. He would not.

0: David, yes.
1: What is this, David?
2: This is a portable harmonium.
0: Really, son?
2: No, I don't.
0: From a music factory, a CNC. Uh-huh. Everybody dance now. I do a picture, only small, of Tishni massacre, where many Uzbek
2: crush. How did you feel when you did this?
0: Very proud.
2: Very proud?
0: Yes.
2: I'm just listening with sadness, a little sadness for your people.
0: Yes, no, it is not sad. It is us who do the kill.
3: It's gated, so people cannot get in here unless they have somebody that they're coming to see.
0: Is there something that if a man tread in it, it take his leg, he can go on to life?
4: Hey, hold it, man. Hey, just a minute, man. I gotta go turn down the radio. I can't hear a word you're saying.
5: Okay, well, hurry back, because our contestant has a big surprise waiting for him. He has just won, bam! Bumming around money, and that means he gets $100 cash from radio station D-O-R-K.
4: Hello?
5: Hi, this is Buzzwire from D-O-R-K.
4: Oh, you have just won, wow, bam. Man.
5: What's the hell? I know, you're really surprised,
4: no,
5: huh?
4: Oh, man, look at the cat did in the middle of the room. Hey, just a minute, I gotta let this cat out, man.
5: Okay, well, hurry back, because not only do you collect $100 cash, but you get a free gift certificate from The Shed House, which entitles our winner to a pair of ball crusher jeans right from Dork, D-O-R-K Radio in Milwaukee.
4: Hello.
5: Hi, how you doing?
4: Hey, great, man. Hey, who is this?
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4: Far out,
5: do you
4: man.
5: Listen to my
4: hey,
5: show?
4: Hold it, man. Hey, there's somebody at the door, man. Hey, just hang on for a minute.
5: Okay, well,
4: hey,
5: hurry back.
4: Hey, man, hey, shh. Hey, I can't talk, man. Just be real quiet. It's the landlord.
5: The landlord?
4: Yeah, he'll go away in a minute. Just a minute, man. We'll just be real quiet for a minute.
5: Okay, well, I'd just like to tell our radio listeners out there that not only does he win the gift certificate and the $100, but if he has a Dork sticker in his window, he gets absolutely free a bottle of Dork sticker remover. 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
4: Hello?
5: Hi, this is Buzz Wired.
4: I know. Hey, Buzz, it's cool. He's gone, man.
5: Oh, far out. All right.
4: Hey, listen, man. I got to spit.
5: Well, you've just won.
4: No, listen. I like to hang around and talk, but I got to get some money together, man, or I want to get thrown out of here.
5: Well,
4: so I got to get down to the unemployment office. Hey, nice talking to you, man.
5: Hey, well, there's no need to go to the unemployment. Well, we struck out there, but we're going to give away that $100, so let's try another number. Here we go. There it is. It's ringing. Hi, this is Buzz Ware from radio station D-O-R-K, and you have just won, bam, bumming around money. What do you think about that?
6: Hi, this is Rudy. I'm not home now, but if you leave your name and number at the tone, I'll phone you back.
5: Oh, well, Rudy, all I can say is you struck out. You could have won, bam. Well, we're going to give away that money regardless, so let's try one more number to give away that $100. There, it's ringing.
7: Como?
5: Hi, this is Buzz Ware from D-O-R-K Radio, and you have just won $100. Bam! That's bumming around money. What do you think about that?
7: El señor dice que he no home. Juco Belair. Adios.
5: Well, it's getting harder and harder to give away that $100, but we're going to keep trying because, as you know, a dork never gives up. We're going to try one more number. Okay, it's ringing.
6: Hello.
5: Hi, this is Buzz Wire from D-O-R-K Radio, and you have just won, bam, bumming around money. What do you think about that?
6: Very funny, Larry. Very funny. Goodbye.
5: Well, another strikeout, but we're going to keep trying until we give away that $100. So let's try one more time. Here we go. Okay, it's ringing.
8: Hello.
5: Hi, this is BuzzWire from DORK Radio, and you have just won $100. You want it?
6: I sure do. $100, you say.
5: You want it?
6: I sure do.
5: Well, that's great. Well, great. You've just won $100. Bam. Bumming around money from radio station DORK. What do you think about that?
6: Ah, say, thank you very much. And say, Buzz.
5: Yeah.
6: What time are you coming home for dinner?
5: Oh. Well,
8: and now it's time to play Let's Make a New Dope Deal.

once, upon a midnight dreary, while I pondered, weak and weary, over many a quaint and curious volume of forgotten lore, while I nodded, nearly napping, suddenly there came a tapping, as of someone gently rapping at my chamber door. Oh, 'tis some visitor, I muttered, tapping at my chamber door, only this and nothing more. Distinctly I remember, it was in the bleak December, and each separate dying ember wrought its ghost upon the floor. Eagerly I wished the morrow, vainly I had thought to borrow from my book surcease of sorrow, for the lost Lenore, for the rare and radiant maiden, whom the angels name Lenore, nameless. The silken sad uncertain rustling of each purple curtain thrilled me, filled me with fantastic terrors never felt before, so that now to still the beating of my heart, I stood repeating, "'Tis some visitor entreating entrance at my chamber door, some late visitor entreating entrance at my chamber door, only this and nothing more." Presently my soul grew stronger, hesitating then no longer. "Sir," said I, "or madam, truly, your forgiveness I implore, but the fact is I was napping, and so gently you came rapping, and so faintly you came tapping at my chamber door, that I scarce were sure I heard you. Here I opened wide the door. Darkness then, nothing more. Deep into the darkness peering long I stood there, wondering, fearing, doubting, dreaming dreams no mortal ever dared to dream before. But the silence was unbroken, and the stillness gave no token, and the only word there spoken was the whispered word, Lenore. This I whispered, and an echo murmured back the word, Lenore. Merely this and nothing more. Back into my chamber turning, all my soul within me burning, soon again I heard that tapping somewhat louder than before. Oh, surely, said I, surely, that is something at my window. Let me see then what there it is, and this mystery explore. Let my heart be still a moment, and this mystery explore. This the wind, and nothing more. And open here I flung the shutter. And many a flood and flutter in there stepped a stately raven of the saintly days of yore. Not the least obeisance made he, not a minute stopped or stayed he, but with the mien of lord or lady perched above my chamber door, perched upon the bust of Pallas, just above my chamber door, perched and sat, and nothing more. And then this ebony bird beguiling my sad fancy into smiling by the grave and stern decorum of the countenance it wore.
though thy crest be shorn and shaven, thou, I said, hast sure no craven, ghastly grievement, ancient raven, wandering from the nightly shore. Tell me what thy lordly name is on the night's Plutonian shore. What? Nevermore. My child marveled this ungainly fowl to hear this course so plainly, though it answer little meaning, little relevance bore yet. We cannot help agreeing that not living human being ever yet was blessed with seeing a bird above his chamber door. Bird or fiend upon the sculptured bust above his chamber door with such a name as Nevermore. But the raven, sitting lonely on the blessed bust, spoke only that one word, as if his soul in that one word he did outpour. Nothing further than he uttered, not a feather than he fluttered, till I scarcely more than muttered, oh, other friends have flown before. On the morrow he will leave me, as my hopes have flown before. Then the bird said, Nevermore. Startled at the stillness broken by reply so aptly spoken. Doubtless, said I, what it utters is his only stock and store, caught from some unhappy master, whom unmerciful disaster followed fast and followed faster, till his songs one burden bore, till the dirges of his hope, that melancholy burden bore of never, never, never, nevermore. But the raven, still beguiling my set fancy into smiling, straight I wheeled the cushion seat in front of bird and bust and door. Then, upon the velvet sinking, I betook myself to linking fancy unto fancy, thinking, what this ominous bird of yore, what this ungainly, ghastly, gaunt, and ominous bird of yore, manting, croaking, nevermore. This I said, aghast in guessing, but no syllable expressing to the fowl, whose burning eyes now burned into my bosom's core. That and more I said, divining, with my head at ease reclining on the cushion's velvet lining that the lamplight gloated o'er, but whose velvet violet lining with the lamplight gloating o'er, she shall press so nevermore. Then, methought, the air grew denser, perfumed from an unseen censer, swung by seraphim, whose footfalls tinkled on the tufted floor. Wretch, I cried, thy God has lent thee, by these angels he has sent thee respite, respite, and the pensy from thy memories of Lenore. Quaff, oh, quaff this kindly fancy, and forget this lost Lenore. Then the bird said, Nevermore. Prophet, said I, thing of evil, prophet, silly bird or devil, by the heaven that dance above us, by the God we both adore, tell this soul, the sorrow laden, if with a distant Eden it will clasp a sainted maiden, clasp a rare and radiant maiden, whom the angels name Lenore. Quoth the raven, Nevermore, be that word our signing parting. Bird or fiend, I shrieked upstarting, get thee back into the tempest on the night Plutonian shore. Leave no black plume as a token of that lie thy soul has spoken. Leave my loneliness unbroken. Quit the bust above my door. Take thy beak from out my heart, and take thy form from off my door. What the raven, Nevermore. And the raven, never flitting, still is sitting, still is sitting on the pallid bust of Pallas, just above my chamber door, and his eyes, as all the sea.
dreaming of a demon. That is dreaming. The lamplight pours him streaming, throws his shadow on the floor, and my soul from out that shadow that lies floating on the floor shall be lifted.

It was my 30th year to heaven. Woke to my hearing from harbor and neighbor wood, and the mussel pooled and the heron priested shore. The morning beckon with water praying and call of seagull and rook, and the knock of sailing boats on the net-webbed wall. Myself to set foot that second in the still sleeping town and set forth. My birthday began with the water birds and the birds of the winged trees flying my name above the farms and the white horses. And I rose in rainy autumn and walked abroad in a shower of all my days. High tide and the heron dived when I took the road over the border, and the gates of the town closed as the town awoke. A spring full of larks in a rolling cloud, and the roadside bushes brimming with whistling blackbirds, and the sun of October summery on the hill's shoulder. Here where fond climates and sweet singers suddenly come in the morning, where I wandered and listened to the rain-ringing wind blow cold in the wood far away under me. Pale rain over the dwindling harbor, and over the sea-wet church the size of a snail with its horns through mist, and the castle brown as ours. But all the gardens of spring and summer were blooming in the tall tales beyond the border and under the lark-full cloud. There could I marvel my birthday away, but the weather turned around. It turned away from the blithe country, and down the other air and the blue altered sky streamed again a wonder of summer with apples, pears and red currants. And I saw in the turning so clearly a child's forgotten mornings when he walked with his mother through the parables of sunlight and the legends of the green chapel and the twice told fields of infancy. That his tears burned my cheeks and his heart moved in mine. These were the woods, the river and sea, where a boy in the listening summertime of the dead whispered the truth of his joy to the trees and the stones and the fish in the tide. And the mystery sang alive still in the water and singing birds. There could I marvel my birthday away, but the weather turned around. And the true joy of the long dead child sang burning in the sun. It was my 30th year to heaven, stood there then in the summer noon, though the town below lay leaved with October blood. Oh, may my heart's truth still be sung on this high hill in a year's turning.

0: Some say the word Odradek is of Slavonic origin and try to account for it on that basis. Others again believe it to be of German origin, only influenced by Slavonic. The uncertainty of both interpretations allows one to assume with justice that neither is accurate, especially as neither of them provides an intelligent meaning of the word. No one, of course, would occupy himself with such studies if there were not a creature called Odradek. At first glance, it looks like a flat, star-shaped spool for thread, and indeed it does seem to have thread wound upon it. To be sure, they are only old, broken-off bits of thread, knotted and tangled together, of the most varied sorts and colors. But it is not only a spool, for a small wooden crossbar sticks out of the middle of the star, and another small rod is joined to that at the right angle. By means of this latter rod on one side and one of the points of the star on the other, the whole thing can stand upright, as if on two legs. One is tempted to believe that the creature once had some sort of intelligible shape and is now only a broken-down remnant. Yet, this does not seem to be the case. At least there's no sign of it. Nowhere is there an unfinished or unbroken surface to suggest anything of the kind. The whole thing looks senseless enough, but in its own way perfectly finished. In any case, closer scrutiny is impossible, since Odradek is extraordinarily nimble and can never be laid hold of. He lurks by turns in the garret, the stairway, the lobbies, the entrance hall. Often for months on end, he's not to be seen. Then he has presumably moved into other houses. But he always comes faithfully back to our house again. Many a time, when you go out of the door, and he happens just to be leaning directly beneath you against the banisters, you feel inclined to speak to him. Of course, you put no difficult questions to him. You treat him, he's so diminutive that you cannot help it, rather like a child. "Well, what's your name?" you ask.
1: "Odradek,"
0: he says. "And where do you live?"
1: "No fixed abode."
0: He laughs, but it's only the kind of laughter that has no lungs behind it. It sounds rather like the rustling of fallen leaves. And that is usually the end of the conversation. Even these answers are not always forthcoming. Often he stays mute for a long time, as wooden as his appearance. I ask myself to no purpose, what is likely to happen to him? Can he possibly die? Anything that dies has had some kind of aim in life, some kind of activity which has worn out. But that does not apply to Odradek. Am I to suppose, then, that he will always be rolling down the stairs with ends of thread trailing after him, right before the feet of my children and my children's children? He does no harm to anyone that one can see. But the idea that he is likely to survive me, I find almost painful.

0: program.
1: Allen Ginsberg, 17 syllables from East 12th Street. I felt a breeze below my waist and realized that my fly was open. April 19th, 1995.
0: That was your last, that was your last, that was your last, that was your last, that was your last, that was your last.

0: Such maneuvers must all be mastered if man is to steer himself to the moon. There's just one major departure from the preset flight plan: thinly sliced corned beef on rye bread, which a congressman would later attack as a $30 million sandwich. Wally Schirra tells the story.
1: And that was prepared the night before the flight, and then I took that to crew quarters and kept it in the refrigerator, gave it to John that evening, and we kept it chilled so there was no chance of it spoiling. And we've been eating these, I might add, regularly for months before this flight, and there were no dietetic problems that we could detect. So it was rather facetious the way the world made a big argument about it and embarrassed John Young and attempted to embarrass me too, I suppose. But after all, just because we haven't put on a spacesuit doesn't mean we have to stop eating normal food. We'd never last if we didn't have these little breaks in the routine.
0: John Young, still smarting from the criticism that followed.
2: No, it really wasn't for fun. It was for to take a guy's mind off his work when he was really busy and in some kind of a difficult situation. That's what I used it for, and that's what it was for.
0: 10 weeks later, June 3rd, 1965, we take another two-man sprint in space that cuts down Russia's lead considerably. GT-4.
3: Liftoff.
0: Control of this flight after liftoff and all subsequent flights comes from the new manned spacecraft center in Houston, Texas.
4: James A. McDevitt.
0: Flying to him was no boyhood passion. He came to it late, yet managed to win 9 medals flying 145 combat missions in Korea.
4: Edward H. White II.
0: Tall and thin, Ed White has the stern glance of a medieval saint and the bubbling spirits of a kid with a new bike. On the third revolution, tethered by a golden umbilical cord, carrying a propulsion gun in hand, Ed White eases his lean bones out through a hatch and plunges into space. For 22 glorious minutes, Ed White walks in space, doubling cosmonaut Leonov's stroll 11 weeks ago. The jet nozzle gun with which he maneuvers is itself an application of Newton's third law. Each time he fires it in one direction, he is gently nudged in the opposite direction.
5: Okay, I rolled up, I'm rolling to the right now. Under my own influence, there goes a... Looks like a thermal glove, Jim.
6: It is, Ed.
5: All right. Now, I've come above the spacecraft. I'm coming back down now. I'm under my own control.
6: Well, there you are. Look at the camera on now.
5: Okay.
6: You're right in front, Ed. You look beautiful.
5: I feel like $1 million. I'm a good guy.
0: Like the moon, he has himself become a satellite of the Earth as he orbits at a slow 17,500 miles an hour, while the Earth and all of us are circling the sun at almost 67,000 miles per hour. His talks with Jim McDivitt inside the spacecraft show no concern.
5: Capcom, it's very easy to maneuver with the gun. The only problem I have is I haven't got enough fuel.
0: A tragic experience awaits him 19 months from now. Ed White, who is romping so joyously in space, will die on the ground, imprisoned in a flaming Apollo cabin. Just now, with tragedy still far over the horizon, White and McDivitt rack up 62 revolutions, 1,600,000 miles. For the next manned Gemini flight, Gordo Cooper is teamed with a slim, slight bundle of brains and fun known to his friends as Pete Conrad. He barely missed appointment as one of the original seven. Two trademarks identify him at once to the public: the space like a dash between his front teeth, and the fact that he is one of the few Princeton men to be tattooed.
7: And when I came in the ready room, everybody knew that I'd been trying for the program, you know, and they said you had a person-to-person long-distance phone call from Houston, you know, and I said, yeah, sure, Charlie. And sure enough, it was Deke, and he asked me if I wanted to come fly for NASA. So, of course, I was so excited, I didn't know what to do. And I almost wrecked myself driving home in the car.
0: Such is now our ability to survive in space that Cooper and Conrad are scheduled for an 8-day, 121-orbit flight. But in Los Angeles, a week of rioting, shooting, and looting in a Negro ghetto called Watts indicates how poorly we manage on Earth. The American sky is still hazed with smoke from the fires at Watts on August 21st, 1965.
3: Gemini 5, have a nice trip, drive carefully.
0: Yes, have a nice trip and drive carefully. The preparations for the launch of Flight GT5 have gone so well that there's not one single second of flight day launch hold.
8: Gemini 5, this is Houston. We'd like to have you check your fuel cell, O2, H2, heater, circuit breaker, please.
0: A main purpose of this flight is to test the highly sophisticated fuel cells, a device that replaces conventional batteries and generates electrical power by mixing oxygen and hydrogen at very low temperatures, also providing good drinking water as a byproduct. But after only a few hours, on the sixth orbit, oxygen pressure starts falling slowly in one of the two fuel cells. This threatens to reduce electrical power to the danger point. Arrangements are made for an emergency recovery.
8: Gemini 5, Houston again. Be advised that we've launched the aircraft into the 4 recovery area around Hawaii. We hope we don't have to use them, but it'll be a good exercise, and if we do need them, they'll be there for you.
0: The flight continues, though Gordo and Pete are told to power down their equipment to hoard their electrical supply. Question: should Chris Kraft follow the mission rules and terminate the flight at only the 6th of the planned 121 orbits? He briefs Conrad on the situation.
8: Looks like we got a situation here that's stabilized, Pete.
7: There was a case that if we'd gone exactly by the written word, we'd have ended the flight, whereas we were able to milk the thing. Now, we had to maintain ourselves in a position of, can we safely carry on? And we said, now look, we got enough battery power to last us 13 to 15 hours, even if the fuel cells completely quit, and we've got a recovery situation that allows us to recover every orbit if we get into a problem. So let's give it a whirl, and let's press on as long as we can.
8: Okay, what do you think?
0: As Pete remembers.
7: Okay, we'll look at this thing for another. There's no man that I've ever run into who isn't more behind the crew

0: just a pooped out on us. And you can sing it to We Were Sailing Along. It goes like this. We were drifting along by the CSQ when the radio suddenly said, here's word for you. Your controls are dead, but you're not through. So here we are for 3 days more with the end quite far.
1: Hey, Pete, you're doing great till the last line.
2: Recompose that, will you?
0: We'll work on it. We have a few more that are better, but...
3: On the seventh day, another kind of crisis occurs as Gordo and Pete prepare a lunch of shrimp contained in a squeeze bag.
4: And that shrimp was the thickest of all the stuff that you mixed up and tried to squeeze out of too. And I was really squeezing down on that bag and it blew out on Gordo's side and there was shrimp was floating all over everywhere. And now it's really little shrimp, you know, these little tiny...
5: Little teensy shrimp.
4: And they'd stick on the instruments and get them on the suit and... You know, it just took a long time snatching them out of the air. Cleaning it up. And I was very mad that we got any dirt on our flight suits or any junk in the spacecraft because we've been, that's all we had to do for 7 days anyhow was store garbage.
3: So it goes. For 8 days and nights, three round-the-clock teams of flight controllers sharing Gemini control, and two men sharing a home about the size of a compact car, working there, clowning there, sleeping there. Finally, they land, wearing the beards that have become a trademark of the long Gemini flights. In the South Atlantic, they're taken aboard the carrier Lake Champlain, where an admirer calls by radio telephone from the LBJ Ranch.
6: Salute you both for the very calm and cool courage that you have shown throughout these last 8 days. In the face of disappointments and discouragements, you've conducted yourselves nobly.
3: And after 2 minutes...
6: I just want to say, God bless you both. We're glad you're back. We shall be everlastingly proud of you. And we are so thankful for all the blessings that are ours. Well, Gordon, I wish you could be out here with us this morning.
7: Thanks
8: for the poem, Todd Colby. This is Ellen Ginsberg. You got my address.
7: End of message.
6: Gordon, do you read me?
9: Sir,
6: are you just reluctant or did you not hear me?
3: Pilot style. He finally closes the conversation with...
6: Over and out.
3: Time in flight? 4 minutes short of 191 hours. Far exceeding cosmonaut Mykovsky's 119-hour record, which stood for 2 years and 2 months. Conrad and Cooper are found to be in excellent health, but could astronauts take it for 14 days, our next test of man's adaptability in space? This is the concern and responsibility of Dr. Charles Berry, chief space physician at the Houston Center. Tapping on his desk for emphasis, he later outlines the problem as it then appeared.
10: If you think about our flight program, we never really have repeated anything exactly the same ever yet. And therefore, you're always doing something new, and there's always that element of, is this really going to go? Is this really going to work right?
11: This is Gemini Control Houston.
3: Paul Haney speaking.
11: Carnarvon should have acquired the spacecraft at 51 minutes and 7 seconds after the hour. We've had a running conversation with them over the last 2 minutes, and their report keeps coming back. No joy, no joy.
3: That was October 25th, 1965. The day dawned radiant with ambition. On top of an Atlas, a 26-foot Lockheed-built rocket called the Gina was to be fired into orbit. 90 minutes later, Gemini 6 was to have launched, chase a Gina in space, and couple onto it, nose to nose.
11: The mission has been scrubbed. We have scrubbed the mission for the day because Carnarvon is not acquired. We can assume the Gina vehicle went into the Atlantic some 5,500 miles short of the desired velocity.
3: The pursuers in this game of cosmic tag were to have been Wally Schirra and a freshman co-pilot, Air Force Major Tom Stafford, an almost egg-balled six-footer from Oklahoma.

0: But instead of going into orbit, they come back to Earth by elevator. A $10 million flop. But minutes later, from disaster, a new idea is conceived, even more ambitious. The spacecraft for Gemini 7 and its Titan booster have already been delivered to the Cape, and its crew is well along in its training for a 2-week mission. So why not try a double Gemini mission, with 2 manned spacecraft rendezvousing in space? It will involve an immense task for the launch team to remove the GT-6 from the pad, replace it with the GT-7, launch GT-7, patch up the pad, ready it for GT-6, and launch GT-6 with its special radar equipment for rendezvous. The name of this game is Turnaround. December 4th, 40 days after the Agena bust-up, the big chase is launched. Gemini 7 goes first, manned by 2 rookies. Command pilot is Air Force Major Frank Borman, Hoosier-born but raised in the Arizona outdoors. A West Pointer, he once taught advanced physics at the Academy.
1: A lot of fun trying to stow the spacecraft. It's about as large as the front seat of a Volkswagen. The glove compartments on the Gemini were located behind the seat. And they're extremely difficult to get to, and they also were packed, jammed tight, full of food. And I remember when the plan was to use Jim's food first and then the one out of my glove compartment, and when I reached around to get the packaged food out, it took me about 15 minutes, and we were concerned for a while that the last 7 days was going to be pretty hungry because it was really stuck in there.
0: Co-pilot is Lieutenant Commander James Lovell, born in Ohio, raised in Wisconsin. He shares several traits with Frank Borman. Both are blonde, both are blue-eyed, both married their high school sweethearts.
2: We started a new era in clothing. It's the first time we took off our suits. Before that, the image of a person in space would always have a big pressure suit on, you know, and he'd be all buttoned up with the visor down. So going around, floating around in your long johns was sort of strange at first because you are not following the image of the people you were supposed to follow.
0: December 12th, on their 8th day in orbit, as Borman and Lovell pass over the Cape, the pursuit team of Sharon Stafford are about to launch.
3: You're cleared for takeoff.
4: Roger, scramble one.
3: Roger, adios.
4: 10, 9, 8, 7, 6, 5, 4, 3, 2, 1. Ignition.
0: Ignition sparks. The engines rumble. In the cockpit, all lights are green. Suddenly.
3: We have a shutdown, Gemini 6.
4: My clock has started.
5: No liftoff.
3: Verify program reset.
5: No liftoff.
0: Liftoff has failed. Should the crew eject or stay put? In a split second, they decide it's safer to stay put. A wise and courageous decision, as it turns out. But the fact remains that once again, a small mechanical defect has aborted an ambitious project. There will be more defects. 3 days later, the twice earthbound team of Sharon Stafford finally take wing, heading toward Gemini 7, now circling 188 miles above the Cape. But at the start of the chase, the leaders are almost 1,400 miles ahead. It will take almost 6 hours, 4 revolutions, and dazzling maneuvers by Sharon Stafford to bring the pursuers in sight of their target.
6: Gemini 6, you are go.
7: Go, you hear the man, go.
0: The maneuvers are plotted by the onboard computer and verified down below in Houston. But it takes a man to carry them out.
8: Okay, I'll push the button. It's only 8 tenths. I don't want it to build on. I'll push it at 0.3, which will give us 19 seconds.
6: Okay.
0: Now, over the Atlantic, 235 miles behind and 17 miles below, Gemini 6's radar catches signals from Gemini 7. It will be a night meeting over the Western Pacific, so the Gemini 7's blinking lights will offer a clearer target. And now, finally,
7: 300 feet, we're directly below them. 180 feet. 120 feet. Holding 120 feet, Wally.
9: Ask them what their range is now.
7: About 20 feet. Yeah, we're sitting up here playing bridge together. We're in formation with seven. Everything is go here.
3: Roger. Congratulations. Excellent.
7: Thank you. It was a lot of fun.
0: They are now just 1 foot apart. The first rendezvous in space. Wally Schirra takes a moment for some cosmic fun. He stares through the windows of his neighbors and remarks,
9: "You guys sure have big beards."
0: Big beards and all. For 5 orbits, some 7 hours, the two teams continue flying in formation, each astronaut taking his turn at the controls. Then, mindful that Santa Claus is due in 9 days, Tom Stafford makes a solemn report. There are those at Gemini Control who, for a moment, are convinced that Tom is describing an unidentified flying object. Until... Schirra on harmonica and Stafford on sleigh bells make it all clear. 2 hours later, as in the hit song, Schirra and Stafford are going back to Houston.
10: This is a delegate bird. You got my address.
11: End of message.

0: Tilos Rádió, Budapest, irodalmi lépegető. 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
1: Dolong Bridge was the last army outpost on the Nung River. Beyond it, there was only Kurtz.
2: Lance! Hey, Lance! What do you think?
3: It's beautiful.
2: Huh? I mean, what's the matter with you? You act kind of weird.
3: Hey, you know that last tab of acid I was saving?
2: Yeah.
3: I dropped it.
2: You dropped acid?
4: Dr. Garrigle froze in the middle of the word. Slowly, he turned to R. Daniil, and his pink face went very pale. "Oh, dear me," he whispered. "Oh, dear me." He reached out one hand and touched R. Daniil's cheek gingerly. R. Daniil did not move away, but gazed at the roboticist calmly. "Dear me," said Dr. Garrigle, with what was almost a sob in his voice. "You are a robot." "It took you a long time to realize that," said Bailey dryly. "I wasn't expecting it. I never saw one like this. Outer world manufacture?" "Yes," said Bailey. "It's obvious now. The way he holds himself, the manner of his speaking. It is not a perfect imitation, Mr. Bailey." "It's pretty good, though, isn't it?" "Oh, it's marvelous. I doubt that anyone could recognize the imposture at sight. I am very grateful to you for having brought me face to face with him. May I examine him?" The roboticist was on his feet, eager. Bailey put out a hand. "Please, Doctor, in a moment. First, the matter of the murder, you know." "Is that real, then?" Dr. Garrigle was bitterly disappointed and shouted. "I thought perhaps that was just a device to keep my mind engaged and to see how long I could be fooled by..." "It is not a device, Dr. Garrigle. Tell me now, in constructing a robot as humanoid as this one, with the deliberate purpose of having it pass as human, is it not necessary to make its brain possess properties as close to that of the human brain as possible?" "Certainly." "Very well. Could not such a humanoid brain lack the first law? Perhaps it is left out accidentally. You say the theory is unknown. The very fact that it is unknown means that the constructors might set up a brain without the first law. They would not know what to avoid." Dr. Garrigle was shaking his head vigorously. "No, no, impossible." "Are you sure?" "We can test the second law, of course. Daniil, let me have your blaster." Bailey's eyes never left the robot. His own hand, well to one side, gripped his own blaster tightly. R. Daniil said calmly, "Here it is, Elijah," and held it out, butt first. Bailey said, "A plain clothes man must never abandon his blaster, but a robot has no choice but to obey a human."
5: "Except, Mr. Bailey," said Dr. Garrigle, "when obedience involves breaking the first law.
4: Do you know, Doctor, that Daniil drew his blaster on an unarmed group of men and women and threatened to shoot?"
5: "But I did not shoot," said Daniil.
4: "Granted, but the threat was unusual in itself, wasn't it, Doctor?"
5: Dr. Garrigle bit his lip. "I need to know the exact circumstances to judge. It sounds unusual."
4: "Consider this, then. R. Daniil was on the scene at the time of the murder.
5: And if you omit the possibility of an Earthman having moved across open country, carrying a weapon with him, Daniil and Daniil alone, of all the persons on the scene, could have hidden the weapon. Hidden the weapon? Asked Dr. Garrigal. Let me explain. The blaster that did the killing was not found. The scene of the murder was searched minutely, and it was not found. Yet it could not have vanished like smoke. There is only one place it could have been. Only one place they would not have thought to look. Where, Elijah? Asked Ardenil. Bailey brought his blaster into view, held its barrel firmly in the robot's direction. In your food sack, he said. In your food sack, Daniil. 13. Shift to the machine. That is not so, said R. Daniil quietly. Yes? We'll let the doctor decide. Dr. Garrigal? Mr. Bailey? The roboticist, whose glance had been alternating wildly between the plainclothes man and the robot as they spoke, let it come to rest upon the human being. I've asked you here for an authoritative analysis of this robot. I can arrange to have you use the laboratories of the City Bureau of Standards. If you need any piece of equipment they don't have, I'll get it for you. What I want is a quick and definite answer, and hang the expense and trouble. Bailey rose. His words had emerged calmly enough, but he felt a rising hysteria behind them. At the moment, he felt that if he could only seize Dr. Garrigal by the throat and choke the necessary statements out of him, he would forego all science. He said, "Well, Dr. Garrigal?" Dr. Garrigal tittered nervously and said, "My dear Mr. Bailey, I won't need a laboratory." "Why not?" asked Bailey apprehensively. He stood there, muscles tense, feeling himself twitch. "It's not difficult to test the first law. I've never had to, you understand, but it's simple enough." Bailey pulled air in through his mouth and let it out slowly. He said, "Would you explain what you mean? Are you saying that you can test him here?" "Yes, of course. Look, Mr. Bailey, I'll give you an analogy. If I were a doctor of medicine and had to test a patient's blood sugar, I'd need a chemical laboratory. If I needed to measure his basal metabolic rate, or test his cortical function, or check his genes to pinpoint a congenital malfunction, I'd need elaborate equipment. On the other hand, I could check whether he were blind by merely passing my hand before his eyes, and I could test whether he were dead by merely feeling his pulse. What I'm getting at is that the more important and fundamental the property being tested, the simpler the needed equipment. It's the same in the robot. The first law is fundamental. It affects everything. If it were absent, the robot could not react properly in 24 obvious ways." As he spoke, he took out a flat black object, which expanded into a small book viewer. He inserted a well-worn spool into the receptacle. He then took out a stopwatch and a series of white plastic slivers that fitted together to form something that looked like a slide rule with 3 independent movable scales. The notations upon it struck no chord of familiarity to Bailey. Dr. Garrigal tapped his book viewer and smiled a little, as though the prospect of a bit of field work cheered him. He said, "It's my handbook of robotics. I never go anywhere without it. It's part of my clothes." He giggled self-consciously. He put the eyepiece of the viewer to his eyes, and his finger dealt delicately with the controls. The viewer whirred and stopped, whirred and stopped. "Built-in index," the roboticist said proudly, his voice a little muffled because of the way in which the viewer covered his mouth. "I constructed it myself. It saves a great deal of time. But then, that's not the point now, is it? Let's see. Won't you move your chair near me, Daniil?" R. Daniil did so. During the roboticist's preparations, he had watched closely and unemotionally. Bailey shifted his blaster. What followed confused and disappointed him.
4: Dr. Garrigal proceeded to ask questions and perform actions that seemed without meaning, punctuated by references to his triple slide rule and occasionally to the viewer. At one time he asked, "If I have two cousins, 5 years apart in age, and the younger is a girl, what sex is the older?" Daniil answered, "Inevitably, Bailey thought." It is impossible to say on the information given. To which Dr. Garrigal's only response, aside from a glance at his stopwatch, was to extend his right hand as far as he could sideways and to say, "Would you touch the tip of my middle finger with the tip of the third finger of your left hand?" Daniil did that promptly and easily. In 15 minutes, not more, Dr. Garrigal was finished. He used a slide rule for a last silent calculation, then disassembled it with a series of snaps. He put away his stopwatch, withdrew the handbook from the viewer, and collapsed the latter. "Is that all?" said Bailey, frowning. "That's all." "But it's ridiculous. You've asked nothing that pertains to the first law." "Oh, my dear Mr. Bailey, when a doctor hits your knee with a little rubber mallet and it jerks, don't you accept the fact that it gives information concerning the presence or absence of some degenerative nerve disease? When he looks closely at your eyes and considers the reaction of your iris to light, are you surprised that he can tell you something concerning your possible addiction to the use of certain alkaloids?" Bailey said, "Well then, what's your decision?" "Daniil is fully equipped with the first law." The roboticist jerked his head in a sharp affirmative. "You can't be right," said Bailey huskily. Bailey would not have thought that Dr. Garrigal could stiffen into a rigidity that was greater than his usual position. He did so, however, visibly. The man's eyes grew narrow and hard. "Are you teaching me my job?" "I don't mean you're incompetent," said Bailey. He put out a large, pleading hand. "But couldn't you be mistaken? You've said yourself nobody knows anything about the theory of non-Essenian robots. A blind man could read by using Braille or a sound scriber. Suppose you didn't know that Braille or sound scribing existed. Couldn't you in all honesty say that a man had eyes because he knew the contents of a certain book film and be mistaken?" "Yes." The roboticist grew genial again. "I see your point. But still, a blind man could not read by use of his eyes, and it is that which I was testing. If I may continue the analogy, take my word for it. Regardless of what a non-Essenian robot could or could not do, it is certain that our Daniil is equipped with first law." "Couldn't he have falsified his answers?" Bailey was floundering and he knew it. "Of course not. That is the difference between a robot and a man. A human brain, or any mammalian brain, cannot be completely analyzed by any mathematical discipline now known. No response can therefore be counted upon as a certainty. The robot brain is completely analyzable, or it could not be constructed. We know exactly what the responses to given stimuli must be. No robot can truly falsify answers. The thing you call falsification just doesn't exist in the robot's mental horizon." "Then let's get down to cases. R. Daniil did point a blaster at a crowd of human beings. I saw that. I was there. Granted that he didn't shoot. Wouldn't the first law still have forced him into a kind of neurosis?" "It didn't, you know. He was perfectly normal afterward." The roboticist put a hesitant hand to his chin. "That is anomalous." "Not at all," said R. Daniil suddenly. "Partner Elijah, would you look at the blaster that you took from me?" Bailey looked down upon the blaster he held cradled in his left hand. "Break open the charge chamber," urged R. Daniil. "Inspect it." Bailey weighed his chances, then slowly put his own blaster on the table beside him. With a quick movement, he opened the robot's blaster. End of side 4. Change side selector switch. This book is continued on the next cassette. Side 5. The Caves of Steel by Isaac Asimov. Continuing on page 180.
5: It's empty, he said blankly. There is no charge in it, agreed Ardenil. If you will look closer, you will see that there has never been a charge in it. The blaster has no ignition bud and cannot be used. Bailey said, you held an uncharged blaster on the crowd? I had to have a blaster or fail in my role as plainclothesman, said Ardenil. Yet to carry a charged and usable blaster might have made it possible for me to hurt a human being by accident. A thing which is, of course, unthinkable. I would have explained this at the time, but you were angry and would not listen. Bailey stared bleakly at the useless blaster in his hand and said in a low voice, I think that's all, Dr. Garrigle. Thank you for helping out. Bailey sent out for lunch, but when it came, yeast nut cake and a rather extravagant slice of fried chicken on cracker, he could only stare at it. Round and round went the currents of his mind. The lines of his long face were etched in deep gloom. He was living in an unreal world, a cruel, topsy-turvy world. How had it happened? The immediate past stretched behind him like a misty, improbable dream dating back to the moment he had stepped into Julius Enderby's office and found himself suddenly immersed in a nightmare of murder and robotics. Jehoshaphat. It had begun only 50 hours before. Persistently, he had sought the solution in Spacetown. Twice he had accused Ardenil, once as a human being in disguise, and once as an admitted and actual robot, each time as a murderer. Twice the accusation had been bent back and broken. He was being driven back. Against his will, he was forced to turn his thoughts into the city. And since last night, he dared not. Certain questions battered at his conscious mind, but he would not listen. He felt he could not. If he heard them, he couldn't help but answer them, and, oh God, he didn't want to face the answers. Lige! Lige! A hand shook Bailey's shoulder roughly. Bailey stirred and said, What's up, Phil? Philip Norris, plainclothesman C5, sat down, put his hands on his knees, and leaned forward, peering at Bailey's face. What happened to you? Been living on knockout drops lately? You were sitting there with your eyes open, and near as I could make out, you were dead. He rubbed his thinning, pale blonde hair, and his close-set eyes appraised Bailey's cooling lunch greedily. Chicken, he said. It's getting so you can't get it without a doctor's prescription. Take some, said Bailey listlessly. Decorum won out, and Nora said, Oh, well, I'm going out to eat in a minute. You keep it. Say, what's doing with the commish? What? Norris attempted a casual attitude, but his hands were restless. He said, Go on, you know what I mean. You've been living with him ever since he got back. What's up? A promotion in the works? Bailey frowned and felt reality return somewhat at the touch of office politics. Norris had approximately his own seniority, and he was bound to watch most assiduously for any sign of official preference in Bailey's direction. Bailey said, No promotion, believe me, it's nothing, nothing. And if it's the commissioner you're wanting, I wish I could give him to you. Jehoshaphat, take him. Norris said, Don't get me wrong. I don't care if you get promoted. I just mean that if you've got any pull with the commish, how about using it for the kid? What kid? There was no need of any answer to that. Vincent Barrett, the youngster who had been moved out of his job to make room for Arsami, was shuffling up from an unnoticed corner of the room. A skull cap turned restlessly in his hands, and the skin over his high cheekbones moved as he tried to smile. Hello, Mr. Bailey. Oh, hello, Vince. How are you doing? Not so good, Mr. Bailey. He was looking about hungrily. Bailey thought, he looks lost. Half dead. Declassified. Then savagely, his lips almost moving with the force of his emotion, he thought, But what does he want from me? He said, I'm sorry, kid. What else was there to say? I keep thinking, maybe something is turned up?
4: Norris moved in close and spoke into Bailey's ear.
5: Someone's got to stop this sort of thing. They're going to move out Chen Lo now. What? Haven't you heard? No, I haven't. Damn it, he's a C3. He's got 10 years behind him. I grant that. But a machine with legs can do his work. Who's next? Young Vince Barrett was oblivious to the whispers. He said out of the depths of his own thinking, Mr. Bailey? Yes, Vince? You know what they say? They say Lyrain Mullane, the subetheric dancer, is really a robot. That's silly. Is it? They say they can make robots look just like humans, with a special plastic skin, sort of. Bailey thought guiltily of Ardenil and found no words. He shook his head. The boy said, Do you suppose anyone will mind if I just walk around? It makes me feel better to see the old place. Go ahead, kid. The youngster wandered off. Bailey and Norris watched him go. Norris said, It looks as though the medievalists are right. You mean back to the soil? Is that it, Phil? No! I mean about the robots. Back to the soil, huh? Old Earth has an unlimited future. We don't need robots, that's all. Bailey muttered, 8 billion people and the uranium running out. What's unlimited about it? What if the uranium does run out? We'll import it. Or we'll discover other nuclear processes. There's no way you can stop mankind, Lige. You've got to be optimistic about it and have faith in the old human brain. Our greatest resource is ingenuity. And we'll never run out of that, Lige. He was fairly started now. He went on. For one thing, we can use sun power. And that's good for billions of years. We can build space stations inside Mercury's orbit to act as energy accumulators. We'll transmit energy to Earth by direct beam. This project was not new to Bailey. The speculative fringe of science had been playing with the notion for 150 years at least. What was holding it up was the impossibility so far of projecting a beam tight enough to reach 50 million miles without dispersal to uselessness. Bailey said as much. Norris said, When it's necessary, it'll be done. Why worry? Bailey had the picture of an Earth of unlimited energy. Population could continue to increase. The yeast farms could expand. Hydroponic culture intensify. Energy was the only thing indispensable. The raw minerals could be brought in from the uninhabited rocks of the system. If ever water became a bottleneck, more could be brought in from the moons of Jupiter. Hell, the oceans could be frozen and dragged out into space, where they could circle Earth as moonlets of ice. There they would be, always available for use, while the ocean bottoms would represent more land for exploitation, more room to live. Even carbon and oxygen could be maintained and increased on Earth through utilization of the methane atmosphere of Titan and the frozen oxygen of Umbriel. Earth's population could reach 1 trillion or two. Why not? There was a time when the current population of 8 billion would have been viewed as impossible. There was a time when a population of 1 billion would have been unthinkable. There had always been prophets of Malthusian doom in every generation since medieval times, and they had always proven wrong. But what would Fastolf say? A world of 1 trillion? Surely. But they would be dependent on imported air and water and upon an energy supply from complicated storehouses 50 million miles away. How incredibly unstable that would be. Earth would be and remain a feather's weight away from complete catastrophe at the slightest failure of any part of the system-wide mechanism. Bailey said, I think it would be easier to ship off some of the surplus population myself. It was more an answer to the picture he had himself conjured up than to anything Norris had said. Who'd have us? Said Norris with a bitter lightness. Any uninhabited planet. Norris rose, patted Bailey on the shoulder. Lige, you eat your chicken and recover. You must be living on knockout pills. He left, chuckling. Bailey watched him leave with a humorless twist to his mouth. Norris would spread the news, and it would be weeks before the humor boys of the office,
4: every office has them, would lay off. But at least it got him off the subject of young Vince, robots, or declassification. He sighed as he put a fork into the now cold and somewhat stringy chicken. Bailey finished the last of the yeast nut, and it was only then that R. Daniil left his own desk, assigned him that morning, and approached. Bailey eyed him uncomfortably. Well? R. Daniil said, "The commissioner is not in his office, and it is not known when he'll be back. I've told R. Sammy we will use it, and that he is to allow no one but the commissioner to enter." "What are we going to use it for?" "Greater privacy. Surely you agree that we must plan our next move. After all, you do not intend to abandon the investigation, do you?" That was precisely what Bailey most longed to do. But obviously, he could not say so. He rose and led the way to Enderby's office. Once in the office, Bailey said, "All right, Daniil, what is it?" The robot said, "Partner Elijah, since last night, you are not yourself. There is a definite alteration in your mental aura." A horrible thought sprang full-grown into Bailey's mind. He cried, "Are you telepathic?" It was not a possibility he would have considered at a less disturbed moment. "No, of course not," said R. Daniil. Bailey's panic ebbed. He said, "Then what the devil do you mean by talking about my mental aura?" "It is merely an expression I use to describe a sensation that you do not share with me." "What sensation?" "It is difficult to explain, Elijah. You will recall that I was originally designed to study human psychology for our people back in Spacetown." "Yes, I know. You were adjusted to detective work by the simple installation of a justice desire circuit." Bailey did not try to keep the sarcasm out of his voice. "Exactly, Elijah. But my original design remains essentially unaltered. I was constructed for the purpose of cerebral analysis." "For analyzing brainwaves?" "Why, yes. It can be done by field measurements without the necessity of direct electrode contact, if the proper receiver exists. My mind is such a receiver. Is that principle not applied on Earth?" Bailey didn't know. He ignored the question and said cautiously, "If you measure the brainwaves, what do you get out of it?" "Not thoughts, Elijah. I get a glimpse of emotion, and most of all, I can analyze temperament, the underlying drives and attitudes of a man. For instance, it was I who was able to ascertain that Commissioner Enderby was incapable of killing a man under the circumstances prevailing at the time of the murder. And they eliminate him as a suspect on your say-so?" "Yes, it was safe enough to do so. I am a very delicate machine in that respect." Again, a thought struck Bailey. "Wait, Commissioner Enderby didn't know he was being cerebral-analyzed, did he?" "There was no necessity of hurting his feelings." "I mean, you just stood there and looked at him. No machinery, no electrodes, no needles and graphs." "Certainly not. I am a self-contained unit." Bailey bit his lower lip in anger and chagrin. It had been the one remaining inconsistency, the one loophole through which a forlorn stab might yet be made in an attempt to pin the crime on Spacetown. R. Daniil had stated that the commissioner had been cerebral-analyzed, and 1 hour later, the commissioner himself had, with apparent candor, denied any knowledge of the term. Certainly no man could have undergone the shattering experience of electroencephalographic measurements by electrode and graph under the suspicion of murder without an unmistakable impression of what cerebral analysis must be. But now that discrepancy had evaporated. The commissioner had been cerebral-analyzed and had never known it. R. Daniil told the truth. So had the commissioner. "Well," said Bailey sharply, "what does cerebral analysis tell you about me?" "You are disturbed." "That's a great discovery, isn't it? Of course I'm disturbed." "Specifically, though, Your disturbance is due to a clash between motivations within you. On the one hand, your devotion to the principles of your profession urges you to look deeply into this conspiracy of Earthmen who lay siege to us last night. Another motivation, equally strong, forces you in the opposite direction. This much is clearly written in the electric field on your cerebral cells. My cerebral cells nuts! Said Bailey feverishly. Look, I'll tell you why there's no point in investigating your so-called conspiracy. It has nothing to do with the murder. I thought it might have. I'll admit that. Yesterday in the kitchen, I thought we were in danger. But what happened? They followed us out, were quickly lost on the strips, and that was that. That was not the action of well-organized and desperate men. My own son found out where we were staying easily enough. He called the department. He didn't even have to identify himself. Our precious conspirators could have done the same if they had really wanted to hurt us. Didn't they? Obviously not. If they had wanted riots, they could have started one at the shoe counter. And yet they backed out tamely enough before one man and a blaster. One robot and a blaster, which they must have known you would be unable to fire once they recognized what you were. They're medievalists. They're harmless crackpots. You wouldn't know that, but I should have. And I would have, if it weren't for the fact that this whole business has me thinking in foolish, melodramatic terms. I tell you, I know the type of people that become medievalists. They're soft, dreamy people who find life too hard for them here and get lost in an ideal world of the past that never really existed. If you could cerebro-analyze a movement as you do an individual, you would find they are no more capable of murder than Julius Enderby himself. R. Daniil said slowly, I cannot accept your statements at face value. What do you mean? Your conversion to this view is too sudden. There are certain discrepancies, too. You arranged the appointment with Dr. Garrigal hours before the evening meal. You did not know of my food sack then, and could not have suspected me as the murderer. Why did you call him then? I suspected you even then. And last night, you spoke as you slept. Bailey's eyes widened. What did I say? Merely the one word, Jesse, several times repeated. I believe you were referring to your wife. Bailey let his tight muscles loosen. He said shakily, I had a nightmare. Do you know what it is? I do not know by personal experience, of course. The dictionary definition has it that it is a bad dream. And do you know what a dream is? Again, the dictionary definition only. It is an illusion of reality experienced during the temporary suspension of conscious thought, which you call sleep. All right, I'll buy that. An illusion. Sometimes the illusions can seem damned real. Well, I dreamed my wife was in danger. It's the sort of dream people often have. I called her name. That happens under such circumstances, too. You can take my word for it. I am only too glad to do so. But it brings up a thought. How did Jesse find out I was a robot? Bailey's forehead went moist again. We're not going into that again, are we? The rumor... I am sorry to interrupt, partner Elijah. But there is no rumor. If there were, the city would be alive with unrest today. I have checked reports coming into the department, and this is not so. There simply is no rumor. Therefore, how did your wife find out?
6: Jehoshaphat, what are you trying to say? Do you think my wife is one of the members of...
4: Yes, Elijah. Bailey gripped his hands together tightly.
6: Well, she isn't. And we won't discuss that point any further.
4: This is not like you, Elijah. In the course of duty, you accused me of murder twice.
6: And is this your way of getting even?
4: I am not sure I understand what you mean by the phrase. Certainly, I approve your readiness to suspect me. You had your reasons. They were wrong, but they might easily have been right. Equally strong evidence points to your wife.
6: As a murderess? Why, damn you, Jessie wouldn't hurt her worst enemy. She couldn't set foot outside the city. She couldn't... Why, if you were flesh and blood, I'd...
4: I merely say that she is a member of the conspiracy. I say that she should be questioned.
6: Not on your life! Not on whatever it is you call your life. Now listen to me. The medievalists aren't after our blood. It's not the way they do things. But they are trying to get you out of the city. That much is obvious. And they're trying to do it by a kind of psychological attack. They're trying to make life unpleasant for you and for me, since I'm with you. They could easily have found out Jessie was my wife. And it was an obvious move for them to let the news leak to her. She's like any other human being. She doesn't like robots. She wouldn't want me to associate with one, especially if she thought it involved danger, and surely they would imply that. I tell you, it worked. She begged all night to have me abandon the case or to get you out of the city somehow. Presumably, said R. Daniel, you have a very strong urge to protect your wife against questioning. It seems obvious to me that you are constructing this line of argument without really believing it. What the hell do you think you are? Ground out Bailey. You're not a detective. You're a cerebral analysis machine, like the electroencephalographs we have in this building. You've got arms, legs, a head, and can't talk, but you're not one inch more than a machine. Putting a lousy circuit into you doesn't make you a detective, so what do you know? You keep your mouth shut and let me do the figuring out.
4: The robot said quietly, I think it would be better if you lowered your voice, Elijah. Granted that I am not a detective in the sense that you are, I would still like to bring one small item to your attention.
6: I'm not interested in listening.
4: Please do. If I am wrong, you will tell me so, and it will do no harm. It is only this. Last night, you left our room to call Jessie by corridor phone. I suggested that your son go in your place. You told me it was not the custom among Earthmen for a father to send his son into danger. Is it then the custom for a mother to do so?
6: No, of course,
4: began Bailey and stopped. You see my point, said R. Daniel. Ordinarily, if Jessie feared for your safety and wished to warn you, she would risk her own life, not send a son. The fact that she did send Bentley could only mean that she felt that he would be safe, while she herself would not. If the conspiracy consisted of people unknown to Jessie, that would not be the case. Or at least, she would have no reason to think it to be the case. On the other hand, if she were a member of the conspiracy, she would know. She would know, Elijah, that she would be watched for and recognized, whereas Bentley might get through unnoticed.
6: Wait now, said Bailey, sick at heart. That's rather fine reasoning, but...
4: There was no need to wait. The signal on the commissioner's desk was flickering madly. R. Daniel waited for Bailey to answer, but the latter could only stare at it helplessly. The robot closed contact.
6: What is it?
4: R. Sammy's slurring voice said, There is a lady here who wishes to see Lige. I told her he was busy, but she will not go away. She says her name is Jessie. Let her in, said R. Daniel calmly, and his brown eyes rose unemotionally to meet the panicky glare of Bailey's. 14. Power of a name. Bailey remained standing in a tetany of shock. As Jessie ran to him, seizing his shoulders, huddling close. His pale lips formed the word, Bentley? She looked at him and shook her head, her brown hair flying with the force of her motion.
6: He's all right.
4: Well then? Jessie said through a sudden torrent of sobs, in a low voice that could scarcely be made out,
6: I can't go on, Lige. I can't. I can't sleep or eat. I've got to tell you.
4: Don't say anything, Bailey said in anguish.
6: For God's sake, Jessie, not now. I must. I've done a terrible thing. Such a terrible thing.
5: Oh, Lige!
4: She lapsed into incoherence. Bailey said hopelessly, "We're not alone, Jesse." She looked up and stared at R. Daniil with no signs of recognition. The tears in which her eyes were swimming might easily be refracting the robot into a featureless blur. R. Daniil said in a low murmur, "Good afternoon, Jesse." She gasped.
5: "Is it the robot?"
4: She dashed the back of her hand across her eyes and stepped out of Bailey's encircling right arm. She breathed deeply, and for a moment, a tremulous smile wavered on her lips.
5: "It is you, isn't it?"
4: "Yes, Jesse."
5: "You don't mind being called a robot?"
4: "No, Jesse. It is what I am."
5: "And I don't mind being called a fool and an idiot and a subversive agent, because it's what I am." "Jesse," groaned Bailey.
4: "It's no use, Lige," she said.
5: "He might as well know if he's your partner. I can't live with it anymore. I've had such a time since yesterday. I don't care if I go to jail. I don't care if they send me down to the lowest levels and make me live on raw yeast and water. I don't care if... You won't let them, will you, Lige? Don't let them do anything to me. I'm frightened.
4: Bailey patted her shoulder and let her cry. He said to R. Daniil, "She isn't well. We can't keep her here. What time is it?" R. Daniil said without any visible signs of consulting a timepiece, 14:45.
5: "The commissioner could be back any minute. Look, commandeer a squad car and we can talk about this in the motorway."
4: Jesse's head jerked upright.
5: "The motorway? Oh no, Lige!"
4: he said, in as soothing a tone as he could manage. "Now, Jesse, don't be superstitious. You can't go on the expressway the way you are. Be a good girl and calm down. Or you won't even be able to go through the common room. I'll get you some water." She wiped her face with a damp handkerchief and said drearily,
5: "Oh, look at my makeup."
4: "Don't worry about your makeup," said Bailey. "Daniil, what about the squad car?"
7: "It's waiting for us now, partner Elijah."
4: "Come on, Jesse."
5: "Wait. Wait just a minute, Lige. I've got to do something to my face."
4: "It doesn't matter now."
7: But she twisted away.
5: "Please, I can't go to the common room like this. I won't take a second."
4: The man and the robot waited, the man with little jerky clenchings of his fists, the robot impassively. Jesse rummaged through a purse for the necessary equipment. If there were one thing, Bailey had once said solemnly, that had resisted mechanical improvement since medieval times, it was a woman's purse. Even the substitution of magnetic clutches for metal clasps had not proven successful. Jesse pulled out a small mirror and the silver-chased cosmetic kit that Bailey had bought her on the occasion of 3 birthdays before. The cosmetic kit had several orifices, and she used each in turn. All but the last spray were invisible. She used them with that fineness of touch and delicacy of control that seems to be the birthright of women, even at times of the greatest stress. The base went on first in a smooth, even layer that removed all shininess and roughness from the skin and left it with the faintly golden glow which long experience had taught Jesse was just the shade most suited to the natural coloring of her hair and eyes. Then the touch of tan along the forehead and chin, a gentle brush of rouge on either cheek, tracing back to the angle of the jaw, and a delicate drift of blue on the upper eyelids and along the earlobes. Finally, there was the application of the smooth carmine to the lips. That involved the one visible spray, a faintly pink mist that glistened liquidly in air, but dried and deepened richly on contact with the lips. "There," said Jesse, with several swift pats at her hair and a look of deep satisfaction.
5: "I suppose that will do."
4: The process had taken more than the promised second, but less than 15 seconds. Nevertheless, it had seemed interminable to Bailey. "Come," he said. She barely had time to return the cosmetic kit to the purse before he had pushed her through the door. The eerie silence of the motorway lay thick on either side. Bailey said, "All right, Jesse." The impassivity that had covered Jesse's face since they first left the commissioner's office showed signs of cracking. She looked at her husband and at Daniil with a helpless silence. Bailey said,
7: Get it over with, Jesse, please. Have you committed a crime, an actual crime?
5: A crime?
7: She shook her head uncertainly. Now, hold on to yourself. No hysterics. Just say yes or no, Jesse. Have you... He hesitated a trifle. Killed anyone? The look on Jesse's face was promptly transmitted to indignation. Why, Lige Bailey! Yes or no, Jesse?
5: No, of course not.
7: The hard knot in Bailey's stomach softened perceptibly. Have you stolen anything? Falsified ration data? Assaulted anyone? Destroyed property? Speak up, Jesse.
5: I haven't done anything... anything specific? I didn't mean anything like that.
7: She looked over his shoulder.
5: Lige, do we have to stay down here?
7: Right here until this is over. Now, start at the beginning. What did you come to tell us? Over Jesse's bowed head, Bailey's eyes met Ardaniel's. Jesse spoke in a soft voice that gained in strength and articulateness as she went on.
5: It's these people, these medievalists. You know, Lige, they're always around, always talking. Even in the old days when I was an assistant dietitian, it was like that. Remember Elizabeth Thornbow? She was a medievalist. She was always talking about how all our troubles came from the city and how things were better before the cities started.
7: I used to ask her how she was so sure that was so, especially after you and I met, Lige.
5: Remember the talks we used to have?
7: And then she would quote from those small book reels that are always floating around, you know, like Shame of the Cities, that the fellow wrote. I don't remember his name. Bailey said absently, Agrinsky.
5: Yes, only most of them were

0: Bailey remembered, and his words now sounded flip and superficial in his own ears. He said gently, "Keep to the point, Jesse." She went on. Anyway, Lizzie was always talking about how there'd come a day and people had to get together. She said it was all the fault of the spacers because they wanted to keep Earth weak and decadent. That was one of her favorite words, decadent. She'd look at the menus I'd prepare for the next week and sniff and say, "Decadent, decadent." Jane Myers used to imitate her in the cookroom, and we'd die laughing. She said, Elizabeth did, that someday we were going to break up the cities and go back to the soil and have an accounting with the spacers, who were trying to tie us forever to the cities by forcing robots on us. Only she never called them robots. She used to say, soulless monster machines, if you'll excuse the expression, Daniil. The robot said, "I am not aware of the significance of the adjective you used, Jesse. But in any case, the expression is excused. Please go on." Bailey stirred restlessly. It was that way with Jesse. No emergency, no crisis could make her tell a story in any way but her own circuitous one. She said, Elizabeth always tried to talk as though there were lots of people in it with her. She would say, "At the last meeting," and then stop and look at me sort of half proud and half scared as though she wanted me to ask about it so she could look important. And yet scared I might get her in trouble. Of course, I never asked her. I wouldn't give her the satisfaction. Anyway, after I married you, Lige, it was all over until... She stopped. "Go on, Jesse," said Bailey. "You remember, Lige, that argument we had? About Jezebel, I mean?" "What about it?" It took a second or two for Bailey to remember that it was Jesse's own name and not a reference to another woman. He turned to R. Daniil in an automatically defensive explanation. "Jesse's full name is Jezebel. She is not fond of it and doesn't use it." R. Daniil nodded gravely and Bailey thought, Jehoshaphat, why waste worry on him? "It bothered me a lot, Lige," Jesse said. "It really did. I guess it was silly, but I kept thinking and thinking about what you said. I mean about your saying that Jezebel was only a conservative who fought for the ways of her ancestors against the strange ways the newcomers had brought. After all, I was Jezebel, and I always..." She groped for a word and Bailey supplied it. "Identified yourself?" "Yes." But she shook her head almost immediately and looked away. "Not really, of course, not literally. The way I thought she was, you know. I wasn't like that." "I know that, Jesse. Don't be foolish." "But still I thought of her a lot, and somehow I got to thinking. It's just the same now as it was then. I mean, we Earth people had our old ways, and here were the spacers coming in with a lot of new ways and trying to encourage the new ways we had stumbled into ourselves, and maybe the medievalists were right. Maybe we should go back to our old, good ways. So I went back and found Elizabeth." "Yes, go on." "She said she didn't know what I was talking about, and besides, I was a cop's wife. I said that had nothing to do with it, and finally she said, well, she'd speak to somebody, and then about a month later, she came to me and said it was all right, and I joined, and I've been at meetings ever since." Bailey looked at her sadly. "And you never told me?" Jesse's voice trembled. "I'm sorry, Lige." "Well, that won't help. Being sorry, I mean. I want to know about the meetings. In the first place, where were they held?" A sense of detachment was creeping over him, a numbing of emotions. What he had tried not to believe was so, was openly so, was unmistakably so. In a sense, it was a relief to have the uncertainty over. She said, "Down here?" "Down here? You mean on this spot? What do you mean?"
1: "Here, in the motorway. That's why I didn't want to come down here. It was a wonderful place to meet, though. We'd get together.
0: How many?"
1: "I'm not sure. About 60 or 70. It was just a sort of local branch. There'd be folding chairs and some refreshments, and someone would make..."

0: a speech, mostly about how wonderful life was in the old days, and how someday we do away with the monsters, the robots, that is, and the spaces, too. The speeches were sort of dull, really, because they were all the same. We just endured them. Mostly it was the fun of getting together and feeling important. We would pledge ourselves to oaths, and there'd be secret ways we would greet each other on the outside. Weren't you ever interrupted? No squad cars or fire engines passed? No, never. R. Daniil interrupted. Is that unusual, Elijah? Maybe not, Bailey answered thoughtfully. There are some side passages that are practically never used. It's quite a trick, knowing which they are, though. Is that all you did at the meetings, Jesse? Make speeches and play at conspiracy? It's about all. And sing songs sometimes, and of course refreshments. Not much, sandwiches, usually, and juice. In that case, he said almost brutally, what's bothering you now? Jesse winced. You're angry. Please, said Bailey with iron patience, answer my question. If it were all as harmless as that, why have you been in such a panic for the last day and a half? I thought they would hurt you, Lige. For heaven's sake, why do you act as though you don't understand? I've explained it to you. No, you haven't, not yet. You've told me about a harmless little secret coffee clot you belonged to. Did they ever hold open demonstrations? Did they ever destroy robots, start riots, kill people? Never, Lige. I wouldn't do any of those things. I wouldn't stay a member if they tried it. Well then, why do you say you've done a terrible thing? Why do you expect to be sent to jail? Well, they used to talk about someday when they'd put pressure on the government. We were supposed to get organized, and then afterward, there would be huge strikes and work stoppages. We could force the government to ban all robots and make the spaces go back where they came from. I thought it was just talk, and then this thing started. About you and Daniil, I mean. Then they said, now we'll see action, and we're going to make an example of them and put a stop to the robot invasion right now. Right there in personal, they said it, not knowing it was you they were talking about. But I knew right away. Her voice broke. Bailey softened. Come on, Jesse. It was all nothing. It was just talk. You can see for yourself that nothing has happened. I was so scared. And I thought, I'm part of it. If there are going to be killing and destruction, you might be killed in Bentley, and somehow it would be all my fault for taking part in it, and I ought to be sent to jail. Bailey let her sob herself out. He put his arm about her shoulder and stared tight-lipped at R. Daniil, who gazed calmly back. He said, now, I want you to think, Jesse, who was the head of your group? She was quieter now, patting the corners of her eyes with a handkerchief. A man called Joseph Clemen was the leader, but he wasn't really anybody. He wasn't more than 5 feet 4 inches tall, and I think he was terribly henpecked at home. I don't think there's any harm in him. You aren't going to arrest him, are you, Lige? On my say-so? She looked guiltily troubled. I'm not arresting anyone just yet. How did Clemen get his instructions? I don't know. Did any strangers come to meetings? You know what I mean. Big shots from central headquarters. Sometimes people would come to make speeches. That wasn't very often, maybe twice a year or so. Can you name them? No. They were always just introduced as one of us, or a friend from Jackson Heights, or wherever. I see. Daniil? Yes, Elijah, said R. Daniil. Describe the man you think you've tabbed. We'll see if Jesse can recognize them. R. Daniil went through the list with clinical exactness. Jesse listened with an expression of dismay as the categories of physical measurement lengthened and shook her head with increasing firmness. It's no use, it's no use, she cried. How can I remember? I can't remember how any of them looked. I can't. She stopped and seemed to consider. Then she said, "Did you say one of them was a yeast farmer?" Francis Clusar, said R. Daniil, is an employee at New York Yeast. "Well, you know, once a man was making a speech and I happened to be sitting in the first row and I kept getting a whiff, just a whiff, really, of raw yeast smell. You know what I mean. The only reason that I remember is that I had an upset stomach that day and the smell kept making me sick. I had to stand up and move to the back, and of course I couldn't explain what was wrong. It was so embarrassing. Maybe that's the man you're speaking of. After all, when you work with yeast all the time, the odor gets to stick to your clothes." She wrinkled her nose. "You don't remember what he looked like?" said Bailey. "No," she replied, with decision. "All right, then. Look, Jesse, I'm going to take you to your mother's. Bentley will stay with you, and none of you will leave the section. Ben can stay away from school, and I'll arrange to have meals sent in and the corridors around the apartment watched by the police."
1: "What about you?"
0: quavered Jesse.
2: "I'll be in no danger."
1: "But how long?"
2: "I don't know. Maybe just a day or two."
0: The words sounded hollow even to himself. They were back in the motorway, Bailey and R. Daniil alone now. Bailey's expression was dark with thought. "It would seem to me," he said, "that we are faced with an organization built up on two levels. First, a ground level with no specific program, designed only to supply mass support for an eventual coup. Secondly, a much smaller elite we must find. The comic opera groups that Jesse spoke of can be ignored." "All this," said R. Daniil, "follows, perhaps, if we could take Jesse's story at face value." "I think," Bailey said stiffly, "that Jesse's story can be accepted as completely true."
2: "So it would seem," said R. Daniil. "There is nothing about her cerebral impulses that would indicate a pathological addiction to lying."
0: Bailey turned an offended look upon the robot.
2: "I should say not. And there will be no necessity to mention her name in our reports. Do you understand that?"
0: "If you wish it so, partner Elijah," said R. Daniil calmly, "but our report will then be neither complete nor accurate."
2: Bailey said, "Well, maybe so, but no real harm will be done. She has come to us with whatever information she had, and to mention her name will only put her in the police records. I do not want that to happen."
0: "In that case, certainly not, provided we are certain that nothing more remains to be found out."
2: "Nothing remains as far as she's concerned. My guarantee."
0: "Could you then explain why the word Jezebel, the mere sound of a name, should lead her to abandon previous convictions and assume a new set? The motivation seems obscure." They were traveling slowly through the curving empty tunnel. Bailey said, "It is hard to explain. Jezebel is a rare name. It belonged once to a woman of very bad reputation. My wife treasured that fact. It gave her a vicarious feeling of wickedness and compensated for a life that was uniformly proper."
2: "Why should a law-abiding woman wish to feel wicked?"
0: Bailey almost smiled.
2: "Women are women, Daniil. Anyway, I did a very foolish thing. In a moment of irritation, I insisted that the historic Jezebel was not particularly wicked and was, if anything, a good wife. I've regretted that ever since." "It turned out," he went on, "that I'd made Jesse bitterly unhappy. I had spoiled something for her that couldn't be replaced. I suppose what followed was her way of revenge. I imagine she wished to punish me by engaging in activity of which she knew I wouldn't approve. I don't say the wish was a conscious one."
3: "Can a wish be anything but conscious? Is that not a contradiction in terms?"
0: Bailey stared at R. Daniil and despaired of attempting to explain the unconscious mind. He said instead, "Besides that, the Bible has a great influence on human thought and emotion."
3: "What is the Bible?"
0: For a moment, Bailey was surprised, and then was surprised at himself for having felt surprised. The Spacers, he knew, lived under a thoroughly mechanistic personal philosophy, and R. Daniil could know only what the Spacers knew, no more. He said curtly, "It is the sacred book of about half of Earth's population." I do not grasp the meaning here of the adjective. I mean that it is highly regarded. Various portions of it, when properly interpreted, contain a code of behavior which many men consider best suited to the ultimate happiness of mankind. R. Daniil seemed to consider that. Is this code incorporated into your laws? I'm afraid not. The code doesn't lend itself to legal enforcement. It must be obeyed spontaneously by each individual out of a longing to do so. It is, in a sense, higher than any law can be. Higher than law? Is that not a contradiction in terms? Bailey smiled wryly. Shall I quote a portion of the Bible for you? Would you be curious to hear it? Please do. Bailey let the car slow to a halt and for a few moments sat with his eyes closed, remembering. He would have liked to use the sonorous Middle English of the medieval Bible, but to R. Daniil, Middle English would be gibberish. He began speaking almost casually in the words of the modern revision, as though he were telling a story of contemporary life instead of dredging a tale out of man's dimmest past. Jesus went to the Mount of Olives, and at dawn returned to the temple. All the people came to him, and he sat down and preached to them. And the scribes and Pharisees brought to him a woman caught in adultery. And when they had placed her before him, they said to him, "Master, this woman was caught in adultery, in the very act. Now Moses in the law commanded us to stone such offenders. What do you say?" They said this, hoping to trap him, that they might have grounds for accusations against him. But Jesus stooped down, and with his finger wrote on the ground, as though he had not heard them. But when they continued asking him, he stood up and said to them, "He that is without sin among you, let him first cast a stone at her." And again he stooped down and wrote on the ground. And those that heard this, being convicted by their own conscience, went away one by one, beginning with the oldest down to the last. And Jesus was left alone with the woman standing before him. When Jesus stood up and saw no one but the woman, he said to her, "Woman, where are your accusers? Has no one condemned you?" She said, "No one, Lord." And Jesus said to her, "Nor do I condemn you. Go and sin no more." R. Daniil listened attentively. He said, "What is adultery?" "That doesn't matter. It was a crime, and at the time, the accepted punishment was stoning. That is, stones were thrown at the guilty one until she was killed." "And the woman was guilty?" "She was." "Then why was she not stoned?" None of the accusers felt he could after Jesus' statement. The story is meant to show that there is something even higher than the justice which you have been filled with. There is a human impulse known as mercy, a human act known as forgiveness. "I am not acquainted with those words, partner Elijah." "I know," muttered Bailey. "I know." He started the squad car with a jerk and let it tear forward savagely. He was pressed back against the cushions of the seat. "Where are we going?" asked R. Daniil. "To Yeast Town," said Bailey, "to get the truth out of Francis Clusar, conspirator." "You have a method for doing this, Elijah?" "Not I exactly. But you have, Daniil. A simple one." They sped onward. 15. Arrest of a conspirator. Bailey could sense the vague aroma of Yeast Town growing stronger, more pervasive. He did not find it as unpleasant as some did. Jesse, for instance. He even liked it, rather. It had pleasant connotations. Every time he smelled raw yeast, the alchemy of sense perception threw him more than 3 decades into the past. He was a 10-year-old again, visiting his Uncle Boris, who was a yeast farmer. Uncle Boris always had a little supply of yeast delectables. Small cookies, chocolatey things filled with sweet liquid, hard confections in the shape of cats and dogs. Young as he was, he knew that Uncle Boris shouldn't really have had them to give away, and he always ate them very quietly, sitting in a corner with his back to the center of the room. He would eat them quickly for fear of being caught. They tasted all the better for that. Poor Uncle Boris. He had an accident and died. They never told him exactly how, and he had cried bitterly because he thought Uncle Boris had been arrested for smuggling yeast out of the plant. He expected to be arrested and executed himself. Years later, he poked carefully through police files and found the truth. Uncle Boris had fallen beneath the treads of a transport. It was a disillusioning ending to a romantic myth. Yet the myth would always arise in his mind, at least momentarily, at the whiff of raw yeast. Yeasttown was not the official name of any part of New York City. It could be found in no gazetteer and on no official map. What was called Yeasttown in popular speech was, to the post office, merely the boroughs of Newark, New Brunswick, and Trenton. It was a broad strip across what was once medieval New Jersey, dotted with residential areas, particularly in Newark Center and Trenton Center, but given over mostly to the many layered farms in which 1,000 varieties of yeast grew and multiplied. 1/5 of the city's population worked in the yeast farms. Another 1/5 worked in the subsidiary industries, beginning with the mountains of wood and coarse cellulose that were dragged into the city from the tangled forests of the Alleghenies, through the vats of acid that hydrolyzed it to glucose, the carloads of nitre and phosphate rock that were the most important additives, down to the jars of organics supplied by the chemical laboratories. It all came to one thing: yeast and more yeast. Without yeast, 6 of Earth's 8 billions would starve in a year. Bailey felt cold at the thought. 3 days before, the possibility existed as deeply as it did now. But 3 days before, it would never have occurred to him. They whizzed out of the motorway through an exit on the Newark outskirts. The thinly populated avenues, flanked on either side by the featureless blocks that were the farms, offered little to act as a brake on their speed. "What time is it, Daniil?" asked Bailey. 16:05, replied R. Daniil. "Then he'll be at work, if he's on day shift." Bailey parked the squad car in a delivery recess and froze the controls. "This is New York yeast, then, Elijah?" asked the robot. "Part of it," said Bailey. They entered into a corridor flanked by a double row of offices. A receptionist at a bend in the corridor was instantly smiled. "Whom do you wish to see?" Bailey opened his wallet. "Police. Is there a Francis Clusar working for New York yeast?" The girl looked perturbed. "I can check." She connected a switchboard through a line plainly marked personnel, and her lips moved slightly, though no sound could be heard. Bailey was no stranger to throat phones that translated the small movements of the larynx into words. He said, "Speak up, please. Let me hear you." Her words became audible, but consisted only of, "He says he's a policeman, sir." A dark, well-dressed man came out of the door. He had a thin mustache, and his hairline was beginning to retreat. He smiled lightly and said, "I'm Prescott of personnel. What's the trouble, officer?" Bailey stared at him coldly, and Prescott's smile grew strained. Prescott said, "I just don't want to upset the workers. They're touchy about the police." Bailey said, "Tough, isn't it? Is Clusar in the building now?" "Yes, officer." "Let's have a rod, then. And if he's gone when we get there, I'll be speaking to you again." The other's smile was quite dead. He muttered, "I'll get you a rod, officer." The guide rod was set for Department CG, Section 2. What that meant in factory terminology, Bailey didn't know. He didn't have to. The rod was an inconspicuous thing which could be palmed in the hand. Its tip warmed gently when lined up in the direction for which it was set, cooled quickly when turned away. The warmth increased as the final goal was approached. To an amateur, the guide rod was almost useless with its quick little differences of heat content. But few city dwellers were amateurs at this particular game. One of the most popular and perennial of the games of childhood was hide-and-seek through the school-level corridors with the use of toy guide rods. Hot or not, let hot spot spot. Hot spot guide rods are keen. Bailey had found his way through hundreds of massive piles by guide rod, and he could follow the shortest course with one of them in his hands, as though it had been mapped out for him. When he stepped into a large and brilliantly lit room after 10 minutes, the guide rod's tip was almost hot. Bailey said to the worker nearest the door, "Francis Clusar here?" The worker jerked his head. Bailey walked in the indicated direction. The odor of yeast was sharply penetrating, despite the laboring air pumps whose humming made a steady background noise. A man had risen at the other end of the room and was taking off an apron. He was of moderate height, his face deeply lined despite his comparative youth, and his hair just beginning to grizzle. He had large, knobby hands, which he wiped slowly on a Celtex towel.
4: "I'm Francis Clusar," he said.
0: Bailey looked briefly at R. Daniil. The robot nodded. "Okay," said Bailey. "Anywhere here we can talk?"
4: "Maybe," said Clusar slowly. "But it's just about the end of my shift. How about tomorrow?"
0: "Lots of hours between now and tomorrow. Let's make it now." Bailey opened his wallet and palmed it at the yeast farmer. But Clusar's hands did not waver in their somber wiping motions. He said coolly,
4: "I don't know the system in the police department, but around here, you get tight eating hours with no leeway. I eat at 1700 to 1745, or I don't eat."
0: "It's all right," said Bailey. "I'll arrange to have your supper brought to you."
4: "Well, well," said Clusar joylessly. "Just like an aristocrat or a C-class copper. What's next? Private bath?"
0: "You just answer questions, Clusar," said Bailey, "and save your big jokes for your girlfriend. Where can we talk?"
4: "If you want to talk, how about the balance room? Suit yourself about that. Me? I've got nothing to say."
0: Bailey thumbed Clusar into the balance room. It was square and antiseptically white, air-conditioned independently of the larger room, and more efficiently. And with its walls lined with delicate electronic balances, glassed off and manipulable by field forces only. Bailey had used cheaper models in his college days. One make, which he recognized, could weigh a mere billion atoms. Clusar said,
4: "I don't expect anyone will be in here for a while."
0: Bailey grunted, then turned to Daniil and said, "Would you step out and have a meal sent up here? And if you don't mind, wait outside for it." He watched R. Daniil leave, then said to Clusar, "You're a chemist?"
4: "I'm a zymologist, if you don't mind."
0: "What's the difference?"
4: Clusar looked lofty. "A chemist is a soup pusher, a stink operator. A zymologist is a man who helps keep a few billion people alive. I'm a yeast culture specialist."
0: "All right," said Bailey. But Clusar went on.
4: "This laboratory keeps New York yeast going. There isn't one day, not one damned hour, that we haven't got cultures of every strain of yeast in the company growing in our kettles. We check and adjust the food factor requirements. We make sure it's breeding true. We twist the genetics, start the new strains and weed them out, sort out their properties and mold them again. When New Yorkers started getting strawberries out of season a couple of years back, those weren't strawberries, fella. Those were a special high-sugar yeast culture with true bread color and just a dash of flavor additive. It was developed right here in this room. 20 years ago, Saccharomyces oleae benedictae was just a scrub strain with a lousy taste of tallow and good for nothing. It still tastes of tallow, but its fat content has been pushed up from 15% to 87%. If you use the expressway today, just remember that it's greased strictly with S.O. Benedictae strain AG7, developed right here in this room. So don't call me a chemist. I'm a zymologist.
0: Despite himself, Bailey retreated before the fierce pride of the other. He said abruptly,
2: "Where were you last night between the hours of 18 and 20?
0: Klusar shrugged.
4: "Walking. I like to take a little walk after dinner.
2: You visit friends? Or a subetheric?
4: No, just walked.
0: Bailey's lips tightened. A visit to the subetherics would have involved a notch in Klusar's ration plaque. A meeting with a friend would have involved naming a man or woman and a cross-check.
2: No one saw you then?
4: Maybe someone did. I don't know. Not that I know of, though.
2: What about the night before last?
4: Same thing.
2: You have no alibi then for either night?
4: If I'd done anything criminal, officer, I'd have one. What do I need an alibi for?
0: Bailey didn't answer. He consulted his little book.
2: You were up before the magistrate once, inciting a riot.
4: All right. One of the R things pushed past me and I tripped him up. Is that inciting to riot?
2: The courts thought so.
0: You were convicted and fined.
4: That ends it, doesn't it? Or do you want to fine me again?
0: Night before last, there was a near riot at a shoe department in the Bronx. You were seen there.
4: By whom?
0: Bailey said, it was at mealtime for you here. Did you eat the evening meal night before last? Klusar hesitated, then shook his head.
4: Upset stomach. Yeast gets you that way sometimes. Even an old-timer.
2: Last night there was a near riot in Williamsburg, and you were seen there.
4: By whom?
2: Do you deny you were present on both occasions?
4: You're not giving me anything to deny. Exactly where did these things happen, and who said he saw me?
0: Bailey stared at the zymologist levelly.
2: I think you know exactly what I'm talking about. I think you're an important man in an unregistered medievalist organization.
4: I can't stop you from thinking, officer. But thinking isn't evidence. Maybe you know that.
0: Klusar was grinning. Maybe, said Bailey, his long face stony.
2: I can get a little truth out of you right now.
0: Bailey stepped to the door of the balance room and opened it. He said to R. Daniil, who was waiting stolidly outside,
2: Has Klusar's evening meal arrived?
0: It is coming now, Elijah.
2: Bring it in, will you, Daniil?
0: R. Daniil entered a moment later with a metal compartmented tray.
2: Put it down in front of Mr. Klusar, Daniil,
0: said Bailey. He sat down on one of the stools lining the balance walls, legs crossed, one shoe swinging rhythmically. He watched Klusar edge stiffly away as R. Daniil placed the tray on a stool near the zymologist.
2: Mr. Klusar, said Bailey,
0: I want to introduce you to my partner, Daniil Olivaw. Daniil put out his hand and said, How do you do, Francis? Klusar said nothing. He made no move to grasp Daniil's extended hand. Daniil maintained his position and Klusar began to redden. Bailey said softly,
4: You are being rude, Mr. Klusar.
2: Are you too proud to shake hands with a policeman?
0: Klusar muttered,
4: If you don't mind, I'm hungry.
0: He unfolded a pocket fork out of a clasp knife he took from his pocket and sat down, eyes bent on his meal.
2: Bailey said, Daniil, I think our friend is offended by your cold attitude. You are not angry with him, are you?
0: Not at all, Elijah, said R. Daniil.
2: Then show that there are no hard feelings.
0: Put your arm about his shoulder.
2: I will be glad to,
0: said R. Daniil, and stepped forward. Klusar put down his fork.
4: What is this? What's going on?
0: R. Daniil, unruffled, put out his arm.
2: Klusar swung backhanded, wildly knocking R. Daniil's arm to one side.
4: Damn it! Don't touch me!
0: He jumped up and away, the tray of food tipping and hitting the floor in a messy clatter. Bailey, hard-eyed, nodded curtly to R. Daniil, who thereupon continued a stolid advance toward the retreating zymologist. Bailey stepped in front of the door. close, I yelled, "Keep that thing off me!"
2: "That's no way to speak," said Bailey with equanimity. "The man's my partner."
0: "You mean he's a damn robot?"
2: shrieked Klusar.
0: "Get away from him, Daniil," said Bailey promptly.
2: R. Daniil stepped back and stood quietly against the door just behind Bailey. Klusar, panting harshly, fists clenched, faced Bailey. Bailey said, "All right, smart boy, what makes you think Daniil's a robot?"
0: "Anyone can tell."
2: "We'll leave that to a judge. Meanwhile, I think we want you at headquarters, Klusar. We'd like to have you explain exactly how you knew Daniil was a robot. And lots more, mister, lots more."
0: "Daniil, step outside and get through to the commissioner. He'll be at his home by now. Tell him to come down to the office. Tell him I have a fellow who can't wait to be questioned."
2: R. Daniil stepped out. Bailey said, "What makes your wheels go round, Klusar?"
0: "I want a lawyer."
2: "You'll get one. Meanwhile, suppose you tell me what makes you medievalists tick." Klusar looked away in a determined silence. Bailey said,
0: "Jehoshaphat, man, we know all about you and your organization. I'm not bluffing. Just tell me, for my own curiosity, what do you medievalists want?"
4: "Back to the soil," said Klusar in a stifled voice. "That's simple, isn't it?"
0: "It's simple to say," said Bailey. "But it isn't simple to do. How is the soil going to feed 8 billions?
4: "Did I say back to the soil overnight, or in a year, or in 100 years? Step by step, Mr. Policeman. It doesn't matter how long it takes, but let's get started out of these caves we live in. Let's get out into the fresh air."
0: "Have you ever been out into the fresh air?"
2: Klusar squirmed.
4: "All right. So I'm ruined, too."
0: "But the children aren't ruined yet.
4: They're babies being born continuously.
0: Get them out, for God's sake. Let them have space and open air and sun. If we've got to, we'll cut our population little by little, too.
2: Backward, in other words, to an impossible past." Bailey did not really know why he was arguing, except for the strange fever that was burning in his own veins.
0: "Back to the seed, to the egg, to the womb. Why not move forward? Don't cut Earth's population. Use it for export. Go back to the soil, but go back to the soil of other planets. Colonize."
2: Klusar laughed harshly.
4: "And make more outer worlds, more spacers."
2: "We won't. The outer worlds were settled by Earthmen who came from a planet that did not have cities. By Earthmen who were individualists and materialists. Those qualities were carried to an unhealthy extreme. We can now colonize out of a society that has built cooperation, if anything, too far. Now environment and tradition can interact to form a new middle way, distinct from either old Earth or the outer worlds, something newer and better." He was parroting Dr. Fastolf, he knew, but it was coming out as though he himself had been thinking of it for years. Klusar said,
4: "Nuts! Colonize desert worlds with a world of our own at our fingertips? What fools would try?"
0: "Many. And they wouldn't be fools. There'd be robots to help."
4: "No!"
2: said Klusar fiercely.
4: "Never! No robots!"
0: "Why not, for the love of heaven? I don't like them either, but I'm not going to knife myself for the sake of a prejudice.
2: What are we afraid of in robots? If you want my guess, it's a sense of inferiority. We, all of us, feel inferior to the spacers and hate it. We've got to feel superior somehow, somewhere, to make up for it. And it kills us that we can't at least feel superior to robots. They seem to be better than us, only they're not. That's the damned irony of it." Bailey felt his blood heating as he spoke.
0: "Look at this Daniil I've been with for over 2 days. He's taller than I am, stronger, handsomer. He looks like a spacer, in fact. He's got a better memory and knows more facts. He doesn't have to sleep or eat. He's not troubled by sickness or panic or love or guilt. But he's a machine. I can do anything I want to him. The way I can to that microbalance right there. If I slam the microbalance, it won't hit me back. Neither will Daniil. I can order him to take a blaster to himself and he'll do it. We can't ever build a robot that will be even as good as a human being in anything that counts, let alone better. We can't create a robot with a sense of beauty, or a sense of ethics, or a sense of religion. There's no way we can raise a positronic brain 1 inch above the level of perfect materialism. We can't, damn it, we can't. Not as long as we don't understand what makes our own brains tick. Not as long as things exist that science can't measure. What is beauty, or goodness, or art, or love, or God? We're forever teetering on the brink of the unknowable and trying to understand what can't be understood. It's what makes us men. A robot's brain must be finite or it can't be built. It must be calculated to the final decimal place so that it has an end. Jehoshaphat, what are you afraid of? A robot can look like Daniil. He can look like a god and be no more human than a lump of wood is. Can't you see that? Klusara tried to interrupt several times and failed against Bailey's furious torrent.

0: The movie will begin in 5 moments, the mindless voice announced. All those unseated will await the next show. We filed slowly, languidly into the hall. The auditorium was vast and silent. As we seated and were darkened, the voice continued.
1: Beat. In New York, there's the Chelsea Hotel, and so many people have made this amazing place famous. Built in 1884 as one of New York's first co-op apartments, later converted to a hotel, associated with more writers and counterculture artists than there are bagels at Zabar's. Beyond the Flatiron, looking like the superstructure on an Art Deco liner. On West 23rd Street, in the creasing heat, dark New York brick and ironwork, in the range of ground zero but unshaken, the Chelsea Hotel, where Ginsberg sold Fuck You in the foyer, Corso crashed, stoned, and Kerouac, in check shirt, wrote On the Road, one long paper roll through the night, jamming speed down his throat, chewing the pulpy centers of a dozen Benzedrine inhalers. De Kooning paid his rent with great garish paintings. Dylan Thomas, DT, wrote and asked about the 2 bags he'd brought, big one and a little, and how he'd shifted stuff from the greater to the lesser, and then lost the thing and its content, bust, leather, sellotape, handle, strung, buckle, only copy of the poems inside. Anyone seen them? No. There are plaques now beneath the iron balconies. 2 Japanese taking photographs. One with Leonard Cohen under his arm, as if he might find the master still here and get the label signed. Little has changed other than America itself, which has forsaken counterculture for fear, left the Zen dream drift in a different ocean, Wall Street blocked, guns outside the stock exchange, armor at liberty, holy streets, holy walls, holy dust. Angel-headed hipsters who once bared their brains to heaven now see death in the starry dynamo, evil on the tenement roofs, and demons under the L. That case Thomas lost. It's a device. Don't touch. It'll kill. It'll kill. It'll blow up and bloody kill. On the walk to the East River, where the 4th will be lit with 30 minutes of sky flash and starburst, courtesy of Macy's, and the mayor, the cops, stop me 3 times to search my bag, check my jacket, see I'm okay, no Semtex in my shoes, no dynamite strapped to my thighs. In the twilight mass, sweating along Roosevelt, someone rises and asks the crowd to stand with him, swear allegiance to the flag, sing the Star Spangled, shout for victory, say America is beautiful, praise old glory, declare the 52 to be God's chosen, the red, the white, the blue, the 13, the 52, this country under God. They sway in the dusk, sweating and certain, the fireworks in all their brilliance can only support them. Dreams, omens, hallucinations, miracles, ecstasies, gone now down the American River. Tradition amongst poets that you throw your poems at some point during the reading on the floor, and then you bend to retrieve them and all your pens come out of your top pocket, and you bend to retrieve them and then your phone follows. However, you notice I didn't quite do that. Stick to the beat. This is a poem. It's about books. It's about stealing books. It's about this book is free. It's a book about, can you own these things? Can you really personally own them? In the corner, history becomes poetry. Ashbury, great-coated, Atwood-pocketed, Arto's anthology slipped into the chest. All property is theft. I approach. I do not look a free spirit. Sullen Ginsburg, heavy at £20, slid ridiculously inside a double breast. Visions, mescaline, marijuana, freedom, the best minds of my generation continue not to care a shit. He turns distractingly to the top shelf, magnificently dismantling the entire display in a showering wave. It is over so quickly, I am stunned. Lamantia bent, Kerouac unglued, Ormond, Ferlinghetti and Cobbing in a democratic heap. Do you wish to pay for this surrealism? A pointless question. He's out the door.

road to the Western lands is devious, unpredictable. Today's easy passage may be tomorrow's death trap. The obvious road is almost always a fool's road. And beware the middle roads, the roads of moderation, common sense, and careful planning. However, there is a time for planning, moderation, and common sense. You reckon hell will leave me out? When me you fly, I am the winds. A dangerous road, every pitfall, every error, every snare to which every man has been liable since the beginning, you are sure to meet on the road to the Western land. On the base of God's

Last time I visited Hungary, I was asked, what would you like to do? And I said there were two things. I wanted to visit the park, where all the statues that used to be now are. But we didn't make that. It was raining. The other thing I said I wanted to do was to visit Bartok's grave. So we did that. Trying to find Béla Bartok. Top of the hill at Fogosrati Temeta in a mild rainstorm. The mamushka flower sellers in sailing polythene squat by the road. A trabant has its front off. There are bullet holes in the ferro tram stop, and there's a man with a dog. The guard at the car park has a red fire face of a drinker and no knowledge of this land's greatest sun. The paths, like death itself, are interminable. I find him next to Schulte, marked by a chiseled bass clef and overgrown with conifer. There's a fragment of a red star and no flowers. Was your visit to Hungary yes, no? Which of these, concerto for orchestra, hungeriton, race with the devil, rate democracy, one, speech, two, obstinacy, three, epic, four, fiction, how, tin can, mixer deck, minibar, high peak military cap, please circle. Please hum 14 bagatelles into this microphone. Kosonom.

0: This is when I published a magazine that had these things in it, Little Mag. Spend 3 hours addressing envelopes, Bic exhausted towards the finish, the hand finds itself totally unable to complete the tight circle of the letter O. The mags go out like ack-ack. In exchange, I get misprints highlighted, protest left, Topher off his name, no comma, word missing, poems, two renewals, one cancellation, a shaky essay on the work of someone I've never heard of, a pair of sandals, a dead fish. At the post office, I have a deal where they stick the stamps on and I pay. Too much bad language, says the supervisor with a hat, speaking to me as if I were a Martian. We have women here. I make a note. In the pub, I drink to wash it all out of me, but the landlord's got a new one, can't wait. It comes at me across the pump handles like a singing telegram. Crap, can't tell him. Have another pint. I smile. Pretty full, I say. Tomorrow, the library. Abuse in the bookstores, rain, a bag of posts like a sack of kippers. Dear editor, I enclose 38 poems about love. My friends say these are better than anything else they've read. I would like to buy your magazine. Please send a free copy. I will pay for one when I'm in it. I enclose, here are, I am sending, please find, I submit, could you, will you, please, it's important that, I hope, I must, I have to, I'm the best, I don't bother usually, but these poems of mine are so well put together that I read them twice after writing them. You are the way, you are the path, you are the light, you are the last beacon in this verbal wilderness, I have faith, help me, but I cannot. Poetry is short on miracles. I send a rejection instead.
1: Medium of our time, electric circuitry, profoundly involves men with one another. Information forced into information. Our electrically configured world has forced us to move from the habit of data classification to the mode of pattern recognition, step by step, because instant communication ensures that all factors of the environment and of experience coexist in a state of active intellect.
2: There ain't no grammatical errors in a non-literate society.
1: All media work us over completely. They are so pervasive in their
3: personal,
4: political,
3: economic,
5: moral,
3: ethical,
1: and social consequences that they leave no part of us untouched, unaffected, unaltered. The medium is the massage.
6: The medium is the massage!
1: Any understanding of social and cultural change is impossible without a knowledge of the way media work as environments.
7: Everything we do is music.

0: expect McLuhan will be doing once he's there next week or later this year?
1: We have. There's a friend of mine at Fordham who's on the faculty, and he's writing a booklet called What to Do Until McLuhan Comes. Yeah. Nice. We can't.
2: Well, the French make a distinction.
1: I believe it. I really believe it.
2: For another program.
1: Because he's a very unlikely hero in many ways.
3: Man lived in acoustic space, boundless, directionless, horizonless, in the dark of the mind, in the world of emotion, by primordial intuition, by terror. Speech is a social chart of this bog.
4: The wrath of Achilles is my fear. That fatal wrath which in fulfillment of the will of Zeus brought the Achaeans so much suffering and sent gallant souls of many noblemen to Hades, leaving their bodies as carrion for the dogs and passing birds. Let us begin, goddess of song, with the angry parting that took place between Agamemnon, king of men, and the great Achilles, son of Peleus.
5: Which of the gods was it that made them quarrel?
6: Structures and overall patterns.

0: discovered water, but we're pretty sure it wasn't the fish.
1: I believe it. I really believe it.
2: The goose quill put an end to talk. It abolished mystery. It gave architecture and towns. It brought roads and armies, bureaucracy. It was the basic metaphor with which the cycle of civilization began. The step from the dark into the light of the mind. The hand that filled the parchment page built a city.
3: We shape our tools, and thereafter our tools ape us.
4: Whence did the wondrous mystic art arise of painting speech and speaking to the eyes, that we, by tracing magic lines, are taught how to embody and to color thought?
2: Writing did not merely record language. It was a totally new medium of expression and communication which the spoken word came in turn to imitate. Writing encouraged an analytical mode of thinking with emphasis upon lineality.
5: Once more, please.
2: The trouble is I keep thinking of improvements on these passages all the time. With emphasis upon lineality, continuity, and connectedness. In other words, visuality.
4: Where is A? It precedes B, and B follows A, and precedes C.
2: Writing was an embalming process that froze language. It eliminated the art of ambiguity and made puns the lowest form of wit.
3: Should all the quietness be forgot?
2: The expert is the man who stays put.
6: Soon, all that will be required of us will be 1 hour's work a year.
2: Writing destroyed word linkages.
7: Might
2: the
7: be a word.
2: Simultaneous interrelation between many levels
7: Princess
2: of meaning
7: Marshall
2: of word
7: himself,
2: have to be sacrificed to keeping everything moving on a single plane, on one level. The word became the static symbol, applicable to and separate from that which is symbolized. It now belonged to the objective world. It could be seen. It was a thing. Now came the distinction between being and meaning.
8: Baby, this thing is bigger than all of us.
9: McLuhan, I don't know how many of you recall him from the 60s, but he had, for a very brief period of time, about 5 or 6 years, an extraordinary influence on American culture. You couldn't pick up a magazine or turn on the TV without hearing McLuhan, what he said, what he thought, what he predicted. He was consulting with Madison Avenue, with politicians, with Hollywood, so forth and so on. And his influence, he died in the early 70s, and his influence died with him. Even though he had founded the Center for Media Study at the University of Toronto in Canada, he really seemed to spawn no highly visible successors. It was a unique personality and breakthrough, much in the same way that Joyce was a unique personality and spawned very few imitators. And the irony of all this is that McLuhan did his journeyman work before he burst onto the world stage as this mysterious savant of media. He did his work as a Joyce scholar. That's what he was, a literary critic, Joyce scholar, medievalist, that sort of thing. And then in the early 50s or middle 50s, he wrote a book which I've never read, it's very hard to find, called The Mechanical Bride, that was his first testing of his ideas. McLuhan is primarily understood as a communication theorist or a philosopher of media, and that's what he talked about. He turned the analytical Western deconstructionist method on the technologies of communication, printing, film, photography, dance, theater, even such things as money he thought of as forms of media. And he carried out and analyzed these various forms of media and reached very controversial conclusions. One of the things that was puzzling to me as I went back through and read all this is one of the things was McLuhan was synonymous with incomprehensibility in the 60s. I mean, the whole thing was, who can understand this guy? You know, he's like Buddha, he speaks these words that we can't understand. Well, now, 25, 30 years later, it reads pretty straightforwardly, and most of what he's predicted has come to pass. I think even McLuhan would be amazed at the speed with which the Gutenberg world has been overturned. I mean, there's no hint in here of home computers, let alone interactive networks, virtual reality, phone sex, and so forth and so on. But this was all grist for the McLuhan-esque mill, and he would have, had he lived, had much to say on this. It surprised me in reading this stuff how demanding it is on your own literacy. I mean, he assumes basically that the people he's talking to have read everything and have understood it. I mean, from Homer to Rabelais to Chaucer to Mad Magazine, he assumes you have a complete knowledge of modern film and popular print journalism and popular culture. All of this was grist for his mill. I'll show you the books I'm reading from and talking about, and then I'll actually read you a section of McLuhan, because it's a, like Joyce, it's a stylistic thing that you can't really encompass without getting your feet wet. This was his best-known book, probably, and this is the original paperback edition. This book was immensely discussed when it came out, and probably very little read, judging by the quality of the discussion. Understanding Media, The Extensions of Man. This is how most people heard of McLuhan. And he followed it up with The Gutenberg Galaxy. These are all first editions. These books, I don't think, are in print. Few intellectuals in this century have fallen so totally through the cracks as McLuhan. The Gutenberg Galaxy, very interesting. I'm going to read from it, some of it tonight. It's organized around chapter headings such as, does the interiorization of media, such as letters, alter the ratio among our senses and change mental processes? Or, Pope's Dunciad indicates the printed book as the agent of a primitivistic and romantic revival. Sheer visual quantity evokes the magical resonance of the tribal horde. The box office looms as a return to the echo chamber of bardic incantation. That's a chapter heading. Topography cracked the voices of silence, and one of my favorite, Heidegger surfboards along on the electronic wave as triumphantly as Descartes rode the mechanical wave. So there's a lot of fun in McLuhan, and this comes out of his being a Joyce scholar. You just can't mess with that without fun. This is his third book with Harley Parker, Through the Vanishing Point, Space in Poetry and Painting. And I guess I should say, a few years ago, somebody asked me to review McLuhan's letters, which had been published, which I did. It was Gnosis.